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1: You're listening to Tectonic, a production of WFMU in Jersey City, New Jersey. Tectonic covers our shift to a digital future, exploring technology, how it affects us, and what we can do about it. And now, today's episode. Hey, everybody. Welcome to another episode of Tectonic. My name is Mark Hurst. I'll be your host for the next hour. Thanks so much for joining. I have something new. We have never done this before. I'm going to be sharing with you a live recording of a book launch. This is a book called Paranoid Storytelling. It's a novel by Judson Merrill, published by Under the BQE Press. And I'll tell you more about the book in a second. But a while back, there was a book launch event at a place in Manhattan's East Village called Book Club Bar. And I had the opportunity to interview Judson Merrill, the novelist, about the book, and we had a really good conversation about the book. And so I thought, rather than recording a separate interview with Judson, like I usually do with authors, why not just play the recording of the book launch? And I want to say thanks to Todd Mazursky for audio engineering. He recorded the proceedings, and what we're going to hear is we're going to hear Judson Merrill first reading from the book. Like a lot of book launch events, the author often will do a reading. And so we'll hear one excerpt of the book from Judson, and then we get to my Q&A. And then in the second half of the interview, after the little break, we'll hear Q&A from the audience. And I'll just give you a little bit of heads up about this book. This book, again, is called Paranoid Storytelling by Judson Merrill. It's a novel, and it's about conspiracy theories, and it helps the reader understand conspiracy theories, where they come from, what they do to us, and the novel examines this idea from multiple angles. So you'll hear in the interview with Judson Merrill, he has different characters in the story expound their own pet theories about conspiracy theories, where they come from, depending on the discipline that each character hails from. And so it's an interesting, multidisciplinary, multi-angled look at conspiracy theories. I thought it was very thoughtful. So why don't we now take a listen to this interview? By the way, if you want a link to the book and to Judson and some other resources, you can find them all at the Tectonic website, which is tectonic.fm, T-E-C-H, tonic.fm. And now let's go ahead and listen to my interview with Judson Merrill, which is, as I said, it's going to start with Judson Merrill himself, starting with a brief reading from the book at Book Club Bar in Manhattan not long ago. Here it is.
2: Thanks, everybody, for being here. Really appreciate you all coming out. This is wonderful. So nice to be with you tonight and celebrate the book coming out. This first passage is just sort of like explains what the book is and what I'm up to. It'll orient us generally. And then I'm going to skip way ahead to much deeper in the book to read just a couple pages that I think are like very germane to the conversation I think we might have. I have no idea what conversation we're going to have. So I started writing this book because I was struck and fascinated and confused by the ascendance of conspiracy theory and our sort of collective enthusiasm for misinformation. It's very easy to see in people we don't like, but my sense is that it's happening to all of us. And sort of the same thing is happening to all of us. And so I wanted to write about that. I wanted to report on that. And when I went digging for someone who maybe had answers to what was going on, I found Dr. Rala Varuza. Dr. Varuza is one of a handful of pioneers, maybe the pioneer of a relatively young field of cultural immunology, which takes as its starting point the idea that human culture can become ill, because human culture is alive, because human culture rises to the level of a superorganism. In the same way an ant colony coordinates itself using pheromones, or we use electricity, human culture has a nervous system based on language and the abstract ideas that language allows, namely beliefs and stories. And like our own individual nervous systems, our cultural nervous systems can and do fall ill. They get beset by afflictions. Dr. Veruza identified such an affliction, a disorder of the story, one she called hyper-unresolved storytelling, and defined as, quote, a search for and belief in complete resolution, paired with a constant deferral of resolution. The hyper-unresolved story fetishizes complexity while rejecting ambiguity. It is Gnostic, unresolved, and interpretive. The easiest way to make sense of this definition is with an example. And the readiest example, the kind of story in which these traits, Gnostic, unresolved, interpretive, are most baldly on display, is the conspiracy theory. A Gnostic belief, as Veruza defined it, is the belief that everything is knowable, and knowing will save you. The existential appeal of the conspiracy theory and all hyper-unresolved stories is that it can explain the chaos of the universe. It is religious in its promise to make sense of the world's suffering and iniquities. The conspiracy theory seems to reveal a grand design to unmask the shadowy person or group who controls the world or some part of it. Such a story has no use for ambiguity, ambivalence, or contradiction. Forget that we live in a chaotic universe. If we can connect the dots, we can uncover the hidden plot. We can reveal all. And yet, conspiracy theories are unresolved. They don't end. They can't end. They unfold forever. Their sinister antagonists always a step ahead. They have no happy endings, no sad endings, no ambiguous endings. Every new detail, every revelation, every twist is absorbed into the story without moving it any closer to a conclusion. Resolution, and therefore meaning, is forever deferred. Without resolution, conspiracy theories are forever open to new interpretation. A rose is never a rose. Every detail is a clue to be parsed, the story incomplete until you've analyzed it. What someone does is less important than why they do it, and no one is being honest when they tell you why they do what they do. Drawing connections and uncovering coincidences gives us the illusion that we're being analytical, Veruza once wrote. But the truth is, when you're looking at the night sky and there are thousands and thousands of stars, you can draw any constellation you want. This trio of traits makes the hyper-unresolved story a fundamentally circular one. Justice awaits. It just happens to await at the end of a story that can never end. But conspiracy theories, even when it seems like there are a lot of them, are just one kind of story. According to Veruza, the hyper-unresolved style becomes a disorder when it gets applied to other kinds of stories, when it becomes so dominant that it crowds out other ways of thinking. And Veruza's research showed that paranoid storytelling is now the primary way that the cultural organism that is the United States believes. Even stories that aren't explicitly paranoid are being told in the paranoid style, sometimes intentionally. The analyst and the pundit, those 21st century shamans, are paranoid storytellers. Interpret these facts for our audience. Make sense of the world for us so that we might control it. And we have elevated them again and again in recent decades. This is most obvious online, on cable TV, but it is true too in print. At the beginning of the century, when the internet was rolling into the news business, newspaper after newspaper announced that providing the facts was no longer a viable business model, because people could get facts instantly and everywhere. To be competitive, a news operation needed to provide analysis of the facts, to help their readers and viewers make sense of the wash of information in which we now live. That idea, that all information can be parsed for hidden meaning, is a paranoid idea, even when it's not used for paranoid ends. There was a time when most of what we call the news was about the past, Veruza writes, reporting things that had already happened. Today, what we consider the news is heavily skewed toward the future, speculation about what might or could happen, deferring resolution, fetishizing complexity, rejecting ambiguity. And then, 2 weeks before I was to interview Dr. Veruza, she vanished. Of all the accidents, calamities, or illnesses that could befall someone, an unexplained disappearance, a vanishing, is by far the most hyper unresolved.

0: Welcome, everybody, to the reading and the interview. My name is Mark Hurst, and I'm the host of a radio show and podcast called Tectonic. And Judson, thanks so much for coming down from Maine, and great job on the book.
1: Yeah, thank you.
0: I read it. I enjoyed it. Again, everybody, the name of the book is Paranoid Storytelling. One summary has it that this book explores the futility that writers experience in an age where anything they report, however earnestly, can be used to fuel a paranoid culture. And indeed, the book starts with the narrator, who's a writer living in Maine, just like you, reporting on a story that then spirals out of control as some online conspiracists misinterpret the story. And here I have to stop, Judson, because I'm calling this character the narrator, but in your reading, you were using first person, I.
1: Yes.
0: The cover of the book is very interesting. It says the book is Paranoid Storytelling by Judson Merrill, with the word nonfiction crossed out so that it reads fiction, which... maybe this is one of the unresolved stories. You're going to leave it unresolved, but I just wanted to start by asking, who should we consider to be the narrator of this book?
1: The narrator is me. It's just I haven't actually done any of the things I claim to have done. But if I did them, this is exactly how I would behave and exactly how deranged I would become.
0: Okay. Well, let's talk about that. That actually makes sense in context of the book. The plot of the book, you've covered a lot of the themes in the readings, but I wanted to cover a couple of the plot points and characters.
1: Great.
0: The plot is organized around the disappearance of Dr. Rala Veruza, who you mentioned is a researcher. Or rather, it's not about the disappearance, it's about the reaction of the academic community, her friends and colleagues, after her disappearance, which is unexplained. They don't know who did it. Was it her? Was it someone else? Why did this happen? Where is she? Is she alive? And Rala Veruza has gone missing just before an important conference in Budapest, where she was going to present on her topic, as you said, cultural immunology. You read the definition from the beginning of the book about cultural immunology. Later in the book, Veruza is quoted saying, "Our culture has become sick when our storytelling becomes disordered." Can you say a little more about that? What are the different kinds of storytelling that go on in our culture, and what does it mean for storytelling to become disordered?
1: Yeah. I have come to believe that our culture is storytelling. This part of the book, that human society rises to the level of a superorganism, I arrived at that idea on my own. I thought it was my idea. It's not my idea. Lots of people have gotten there, including most famously E.O. Wilson, the ant scientist. And so that idea...
0: who you did reference in the book.
1: Yes, definitely. I try to reference as many real thinkers in the book as I can to make it seem like I'm real. And so that idea that we are the thing that holds us together, unlike an ant colony, is not pheromones, but are the stories that we tell. Any society of humans larger than a pack of chimps needs something to believe in, some reason to imagine that they are cohered together and that they should cooperate to raise their young rather than compete to raise their young. And so those stories can take lots of different forms, and they've become increasingly complex and abstract, but we need something to organize ourselves around. And when those stories start to break down, when we cease to believe that we have anything in common or there is something that allies us, then our societies start to come apart.
0: And I thought you did a very clever thing in this book to discuss that cultural disorder and the breakdown of storytelling. You set the plot at this conference in Budapest, where you have all these researchers who are spending their academic careers in different fields talking about this from different angles.
1: Mm-hmm.
0: There's a biologist and there's a social scientist, and you know, there's different disciplines. And you drop into this academic scrum, this unresolved story, what happened to our star researcher? And I love this quote in the book. Veruza's disappearance fostered exactly the kind of dangerous storytelling she'd been studying. So it was her disappearance that then embarks this group on people sharing their perspectives about storytelling. So it's a good way for you to air different angles on thinking of about storytelling.
1: Yeah.

0: Yeah, it allows me sort of every chapter to find a new person and pigeonhole them and be like, what's going on? What do you think? What's happening? And increasingly sort of my explanation for what has happened becomes bigger and bigger until essentially it's a global conspiracy that goes all the way to the top.
1: That's right. And we're going to get there. We're going to get to the top.
0: Okay.
1: But first, let's start with one of the chapters that you mentioned. I like this one quite a bit. It was a chapter called Information Diabetes. This introduces a character named Brett Gibson, who in the story has, I don't think he's real. I don't mean to.
0: He's real.
1: He's real.
0: He's here. He's in the room. Brett, okay. Stand up. Say hello.
1: Is he in the room with us right now? Brett Gibson has published research on the effects of information overload on the culture, especially in terms of news consumption. And there was this very clever, insightful idea I hadn't thought of before that, and this is a quote from the book, Gibson found that consuming a lot of news became correlated with an inaccurate understanding of the world. Okay. But given the exponential growth in how much information we are creating and sharing, Gibson was alarmed by the implications. And he came to think of the phenomenon as a kind of mass derangement. And this derangement from too much information was a kind of information diabetes, because there was more material that we were consuming than we could metabolize.
0: Mm-hmm. So, yeah, Brett Gibson is made up, but I've given him a real study. That finding that the more news you consume, the less accurately you understand the world is very much true.
1: Oh, that was one of my questions. To what extent are you drawing on actual research?
0: Yeah, so that one's real. And it always, in the book I mentioned, it always gets reported as, you know, consumers of... It's the most extreme for consumers of Fox News, but it's true of any media outlet. And that's the lead that kind of gets buried to me. So like whatever media outlet you think you trust, at a certain point, overconsumption is tilting you the other way. You're no longer informing yourself. You're distorting yourself somehow.
1: That's right. It reminded me, and I wrote in my annotations in the book that I showed you, it reminded me of this post that I saw on Blue Sky sometime this past spring. When, and I don't know how many of you are on Blue Sky or Mastodon, but they're supposed to be non-toxic, non-algorithmic social media, and they are a lot less toxic than the bad guys. But still, overconsumption can be dangerous. And I like this post someone wrote, and it's not an exact quote, but it was something like, I don't think it's healthy for us to know the minute-to-minute details of the worst person in the world. And that's what a lot of the posts end up being day to day.
0: Yeah. Yeah. In thinking about like what is happening to us, why are our stories becoming frayed? Why are our cultures coming undone? Certainly one of the things that I think is happening is overexposure to each other. Like it works a little better when some, if you're in a huge group, when some of the people are remain sort of foggy abstractions.
1: You also mentioned Richard Hofstadter's 1964 essay, The Paranoid Style in American Politics. How did that weave into your awareness of what was happening here?
0: That one, a lot of the texts and ideas that I reference in the book, I sort of arrived at something similar as I was working through the book and then found this thing that was related. And so went and read it to try to sharpen my own thinking. So once I had named the disorder in the book paranoia, that essay somehow, I don't remember exactly how, but it found its way to me pretty quickly. And it's very related.
1: And it must have been gratifying that it was in sync with what you were already writing and thinking.
0: Yeah, and from 60 years ago.
1: Right.
0: And so because I do add the more time I spent thinking about these ideas, you know, we all have this idea that our particular moment in time in history is precious, but it's not. So much of this is repeating. Our technology is a little different now. Maybe the scale is different now. But a lot of these ideas we've been grappling with for a long time.
1: Well, that's one of the questions actually that comes up on Tectonic quite a bit, which is we're reading some of these thinkers from 50, 60, 80 years ago who are warning us against the unchecked growth of technology and corporations and corporate power and surveillance and so on. And yet it also feels like we're living, to use that overwrought phrase, we're living in unprecedented times.
0: Mm-hmm.
1: Did you come on either side of that question when you were doing the research and the thinking of this book? Are we just on a continuum with what Richard Hofstadter was saying in the 1960s, or are we really living at a disordered moment that we've never seen before?
0: I incline toward something exceptional is happening, but not necessarily unprecedented. So the precedents that appear to me are the invention of the alphabet and the invention of the printing press. Those seem like the two previous seismic changes in how we communicate. And both of them were accompanied by just rivers of blood and like an increasing willingness to kill each other for what we believe. And I don't think that's an accident. I think the technologies allow belief somehow to become stronger, and we're more willing to kill and die for it. And that seems to be what's happening right now. Somehow right now we are in another moment where what you believe is so important to me. Like, even more important than what I believe, somehow. Like, it's really important to me that you believe the things I do, or what you believe is wrong and I need you to change. And I think that's something about the internet is, like, revving up our belief in this way. It's only happened a few previous times, and I'm not sure if there's... I would like to avoid the rivers of blood part, if at all possible.
1: It's interesting you bring up this idea of illness. You mentioned at the beginning that a cultural organism is alive and it can experience illness. And one of the chapters called Rogue Information covers what you call thought viruses. Now, this isn't just about viral posts, you know, going viral on social media. The quote here that I liked is, "The internet has connected the world's cultures and made their problems global. If biological viruses thrived in the age of air travel, thought viruses now thrive in the age of the internet." So we're seeing illness go global on our media systems.
0: Yeah.
1: Our storytelling systems.
0: Yeah. And I think, like, constantly reinfected. So because most of us spend more time in the mediated world than the corporeal world at this point, and so if there is any kind of contagion there, we are dipping into it over and over and over again every day. The viral load is heavy and constant.

0: And we're back. If you're just tuning in, you're listening to Tectonic. My name is Mark Hurst. I'm your host. We are halfway through my interview with Judson Merrill, author of a novel called Paranoid Storytelling. This is a slightly different kind of episode for Tectonic in that it is a live recording of a book launch event at Book Club Bar in the East Village of Manhattan not long ago, in which I interviewed Judson about his book. You'll hear in the second half of the interview that we take audience Q&A as well. If you'd like links to Judson and the book and some other resources, you can find them all on the Tectonic website, tectonic.fm. That's T-E-C-H, tonic.fm. Let's go ahead now and listen to the second half of my interview with Judson Merrill about his novel, Paranoid Storytelling, here on Tectonic. All right, so let's talk about the disappearance of Dr. Rolla Veruza.
1: Okay.
0: I know you were eager to meet her, so you must be very disappointed
1: yes.
0: that just before the Budapest conference, she disappeared. And at the conference, everyone has different theories as to what happened to her. And of course, the main two possibilities are, one, she disappeared herself. She slipped away. She wanted time alone and maybe to plant a seed for the conversation at the conference. That's one category of possibilities. And the other is foul play. And there is one prime suspect in foul play, and that's something called the Conglomerate. It's a technology company. And it sounded, I don't know, vaguely familiar. Let me read your description of it. The Conglomerate was everywhere, contracted with the police and agencies and governments around the world. Billions of us carried its surveillance apparatus around with us at all times. Self-driving cars, doorbell cams, TVs, refrigerators, every device we connected to the internet was another node in the world's largest surveillance network. Most days you could ignore it or forget it, but surveillance was always a threat. Just because it's not being used against you now doesn't mean it can't be. I don't know, does that sound like any company we've ever heard of? What are you driving at there, Judson?
1: And once I had this idea of a researcher who was trying to get us to tell more healthy stories and potentially to engage in a lighter information diet, you know, who are the suspects who would resist that prognosis?
0: And maybe you want to disappear the person making those recommendations.
1: Yes.
0: I also appreciated some thoughts that a character named Cassidy Oakes had, who I think is a marketing or branding expert of some sort anyway, she spent her career in the corporate world. And she says, in many, many countries, the line between corporations and organized crime is very thin. Now, I wouldn't say that about all companies, but I can think of a few that fit the bill. They all happen to be in Northern California and or Seattle.
1: I have myself, Cassidy Oakes is kind of in there because I have myself a sort of gut instinct of like, well, corporations aren't like actually killing people, but of course they have a long history of killing people. And it's sort of strange that we don't remember that on a regular basis. Like, you need look no further than organized labor in this country to find a lot of cracked heads from not that long ago.
0: That's right. And it's a continuum. I mean, if you read the memoirs of whistleblowers at Facebook about what happened in Myanmar, they knew what they were doing, and a lot of people died out there.
1: Yeah, right. There's complicity all the way over to, like, actively
0: actually cracking
1: murder.
0: Heads.
1: Yeah, cracking
0: yes.
1: heads. Yeah.
0: Also from character Cassidy Oakes, this I thought was an important thought in the story. The corporation is arrogating to itself the powers once held by states, and before that, religions. And I thought that was a pithy quote that that encapsulated this thread, the conglomerate's role in this story, that it represents the new power center. I don't know what, 500 plus years ago, there was the church was the power center, and then we had nation states, and now that really does, day to day, in the tech news that I read, it seems to be shifting to where the nation states are now feudal lieges of these international big tech corporations.
1: Yeah. And again, this is sort of correlated with these those like seismic communications changes I mentioned before, align neatly with this change in what is the dominant kind of culture in the world.
0: That's a good way to put it. Yeah, now our storytelling seems to be molded in ways that benefit the business models and the algorithms of the power center, of the conglomerate.
1: Yeah. Yeah, so the alphabet arises and we get organized religions that become globally powerful, the printing press and writing, the nation, you know, a nation of laws, right? We say that all the time. The nation is built on written language, and now the corporation is built on advertising, which travels in broadcasting.
0: It's funny you keep saying the word alphabet.
1: Yeah, as opposed to writing.
0: No, just alphabet. As
1: the company, alphabet. It's got nothing to do with it.
0: No reason. And then there's a chapter that is focused on criticism of the media. So it's not all anti-big tech. It's not all thought viruses. It's not all information diabetes. The media gets its own. You've got a character named Talia Cortez, a disillusioned journalist who's speaking out against the media business, who says things like, "The only thing that matters is attention, and there is very little, if any, difference between good attention and bad attention. Attention ceases to have a moral texture and simply stands as a measure of importance." How does that contribute, this lack of moral texture, how does that contribute to the rise of conspiracy theories?
1: That's a good question. Conspiracy theories are engaging and like snacky and delicious, and they scratch like a certain part of our brain that is fun and nice. And so if it doesn't matter sort of who you're implicating or what you believe when you're enjoying these stories, then war's sort of open season. Like, just believe whatever is fun and convenient. There's some kind of flattening going on where, like, the wacky, you know, we've always had urban legends, and I used to love urban legends. I was like, I like that one about the person who's camping and someone takes Polaroids of them and then leaves them in the tent. That was great. But it was, I knew that I was believing something that wasn't quite real. And now it seems like, you know, you're getting that same kind of fun conspiratorial storytelling next to the report of like Tehran being leveled.
0: Right.
1: And it's like, well, this is all the same. I'm getting it through the same medium. And it's just, I'm going to choose to believe whatever is sort of fun and satisfying and flattering to me.
0: Which works for the conglomerate, because whatever gets engagement works for them.
1: Right.
0: So truth doesn't matter.
1: Yeah. Moral texture is just getting in the way of clicks.
0: Well, I have several other questions, but I want to get to Q&A because I'm interested to hear what the audience, how you're reacting to this and what your questions for Judson are. Again, we've got several different angles on the disordered storytelling in the world today. The media, the technology companies, the thought virus, the glut of information. I think that sets the stage really well for people to dive into the book. Raise a hand and shout out your question. I'll repeat it for the recording. What questions do you have for Judson? Is Dr. Veruza a model of a real person?
1: No. No, I do, you know, when I read from the book, I like to read in character and try to pass her off as real, but we're all friends here, so I'll tell you that she's not real, and she's not modeled on anyone in particular. She is, because she's missing and takes on this sort of totemic status, she is sort of an ideal, a void, our hope. She's the great hope that will save us, and so she's beyond human in some ways, and so not modeled on anyone in particular.
0: But let me ask a follow-up to that. Is there any real-world research, like the research Dr. Veruza was doing in the book, that you're hopeful about or excited or intrigued about?
1: Nope. I mean, no. There's not any research that I know of, except maybe sort of my own. If I have an idea about what might happen that would help us, it's just that we're on some kind of bubble. Like, we're in a particularly dangerous transition moment, and we will get to the other side somehow, in the same way that eventually we got used to the alphabet and the printing press. And So in talking to, you know, I was teaching for a long time, and in talking to young people, I find often like a resistance to what's happening and the information network that we live in and the way we tell stories. There does seem to be like some kind of bubbling awareness among the people who were born into this mess. Somehow, for those of us who were like slowly cooked alive like a frog, it seems harder to notice for some reason. But so it's not research, but that is the thing that maybe gives me a little hope.
0: Great. Another question? Yes. Well, let me repeat the question. Do you consider religion to be an example of disordered storytelling or paranoid storytelling? Is that fair?
1: Not inherently. Religious beliefs, it's, as we were sort of mentioning earlier, are definitely an organizing system. It's not the belief system that is like at the center of our culture at the moment. Indeed, we think those people are radicals and extremists. When we encounter people who like their religious story is more important than their national or some other story. But I don't think there's anything inherently paranoid or dangerous about religion. I think there are some religious stories that are quite healthy and can like teach us to sit with the unknown and to make sense for how little we control and to accept that like I don't need to try to know everything. But I think they're very capable of slipping into disorder and derangement and paranoia. Any kind of story I think is capable of getting distorted in that direction. But I don't think there's anything inherent about religious stories that is diseased.
0: Can I add something to that? Because I'm glad you brought this up, because belief, faith, and even religion were a thread throughout the book, especially near the end. The action near the end, I'm not going to give away any spoilers, but it shifts from Budapest to Rome, where there's a religious tourist and there's a crucifix and there's some talk about God. And then I think Paris is the last scene.
1: Brussels.
0: Thank you. And there's a character named Elsky who gives a couple of final insights. This is right at the end. So this character is referring back to a conversation he had had with Rolla Veruza. He says, "I asked Dr. Veruza about faith, belief without reason. What role does this play? Could it be part of the problem?" She surprised me. She said, "No, faith must be part of the solution." She said, "Many times, again and again in human history, faith has created the conditions for healthy belief." She said that faith does something that a healthy cultural story must do. It makes room for the divine. And then he clarifies, she was not talking about God. For her, the divine is the unknown, the importance of not knowing. I thought that was a very profound statement that you're wrapping up the book with, that there's great hope in faith in the unknown.
1: Yeah, there's one of the traits that I mentioned when I was describing paranoid storytelling is this Gnostic idea that everything can be known. And the internet fosters that idea. Like you go online and it seems like everything is there. There's so much information at our fingertips. But I think it's so important to remember that some things can't be known. And what that is, what that pool of things is changing and shifting all the time, but it will always be there. And we must make peace with it. And if we think that pool of unknowable things is dangerous or needs to be eliminated in some way, we are already starting to distort the way we see the world.
0: And yet the big tech companies they have that, if you want to call it Gnostic, I would call it the surveillance and manipulation and control approach, mm-hmm. where they want to know everything in order to control everything. And some parts of life, I would say the most important parts of life, can't be quantified. They don't fit into ones and zeros.
1: Yeah.
0: And so the ultimate goals of these companies are already a failure before they even get started. And yet they keep building more and more data centers in a bid for more and more control. I was really happy to see this at the end of the book.
1: Yeah, nice.
0: I'm just saying I liked it.
1: Yeah, awesome. Yeah. I like that.
0: Yes. Did researching and writing the book change the way you ingest things, ingest media and so on? And did it change you in ways that you didn't expect?
1: The answer to the first question is yes, not as much as I would have liked. So, like, I'm still like, oh, the reflecting pool. What's happening? What's going on with the reflecting pool? I'm not, like, teaching myself anything, right? I'm just snacking on it because I like it. And so there's no, I'm not informing myself. There's nothing constructive happening there. And so I still find myself all the time vulnerable to this idea that, like, if I consume a little more, I'm going to get somewhere satisfying. I see it now. I see myself doing it. And so I can at least, you know, set a timer and be like, okay, only 2 more minutes of clicking around on this nonsense. And then I need to go pick up a book and, like, think in a more deep way. And then did it change my mind in ways that I didn't expect? Well, there are certainly many, many things, many ideas in the book that I didn't know I was going to find my way to. It's not like I sat down. I wrote the book to figure this all out. I started this book in 2016 when I was already writing some sort of fake nonfiction of the kind that this book is. And then we had this election where misinformation and fake news was everywhere. And I was like, okay, I'm part of this somehow. What's happening here? I need to figure this out. And so I think on the page. And so I figured out a bunch of stuff. I discovered a lot of new ideas. Now it's a little hard to disentangle, like, what they were. But I definitely, there's new stuff in there for sure because of writing the book, no question.
0: Yes. Before the internet, where did conspiratorial thinking lie? You brought up the Kennedy assassination. Certainly there were people who were questioning that as a conspiracy, but where generally did that sort of thinking reside before the internet?
1: Yeah, such a good question. And so I think in the case of the Kennedy assassination, it existed in print, which was the dominant medium of the time, and television. I think it's instructive. The Lincoln assassination has just as many ingredients for conspiracy as the Kennedy assassination, but we tell that story so differently now. So maybe, and there was some of that conspiracizing in 1865, and maybe it's just all fallen away because we're that much further removed. But I think it's as likely that, I mean, one of the things that's happening is as we're networking up all of our minds into these bigger and bigger webs, we're just getting exposed to more and more of this stuff. And people are finding each other even when they have sort of deranged and demented beliefs. Yeah, and how was it able to spread and metastasize and, like, again, getting that viral dose over and over and over again? If you hear the same thing, as we all know at this point, like, if you hear something over and over again, even if you're hearing it repeated skeptically, it starts to seem like it has some validity. And so possibly the reason conspiracy theorizing is, like, seems dialed up to 11 right now is just because of the frequency with which we're.
0: It also seems like, in addition to that, there's the decline of the traditional gatekeepers, news organizations and publishers and institutions of all types. They weren't perfect. They had their own types of corruption, but at least they seemed to put a brake on the spread of some of this stuff, right? Mm-hmm.
1: Yeah, Barry Goldwater was there, like, spreading crazy ideas around in the 1960s. He was not elected president.
0: Yes. As you wrote the book, did you have to work to put the conspiracies in or to keep them out, the conspiracies that were popping up every day during your writing process in the real news?
1: Yeah, and all the current events that are, like, deeply intersected with the ideas in the book. Mostly I strove to keep them out. In the beginning, in 2016, I was like, I need to respond somehow to what's happening. And there was a weird version of the book that was very Trumpy. But I was like, he's a symptom of something much larger and more interesting. And I'd like to get outside. The whole thing is I want to get outside of, like, the details that we get bogged down in. And so in the beginning of the book now, there's a little QAnon, just a little sprinkle of QAnon. But for the most part, I'm trying to not get bogged down by any of that stuff and to think more broadly.
0: I think we have time for one or two more. Oh, yes. Yeah, that's a great question. Given that conspiracies seem to be a very American phenomenon, including the incidence of cults over the decades, why did you and or your narrator need to go to Europe in order to do the research on conspiracies?
1: For a couple of reasons. One is I wanted this academic conference that is sort of the heart of the first 2/3 of the book kind of to be drawing a very international crowd of thinkers from all around the world. And so there was just something convenient also in trying to pass off this field of study as something that's real. It's sort of a little convenient to make it a little other and to be like, oh, it's drawing from people all around the world. But the big one is that I wanted the Dan Browniness of like running around Europe. We project so much of our conspiracy theorists theorizing onto Europe and like running around in the Vatican and the Knights Templar. And there's just this well of information there that I wanted to tap into and play with. So I took me over there and had me scrambling around like a crazy person. Yeah.
0: Although, as you said, you did get a sprinkling of QAnon in the state of Maine in chapter one.
1: That's right. So I start and end at home in Maine.
0: Conspiracies start at home.
1: That's right.
0: Words to live by. One more. A really good one. He says he's 20% through reading the book. And as he was beginning reading the book, he totally bought it, that this was a nonfiction book and it was your story, your memoir.
1: Yeah, that very intentional. I would love it if people think it's real, at least for the first 20%. By the end, I would like you to be questioning me completely and everything that I've been telling you and trying to convince you of. Part of the original idea for the book for me was, as I said, I was already writing this kind of fake nonfiction, and it occurred to me that one of the things that was making fake news so prevalent and helps misinformation spread is that it takes a form that we trust. So like, this looks like a news story, or this looks like a news broadcast, and I've been digesting those my whole life. And that seems like a very obvious weakness, a very obvious chink in our armor that I would like us to be more aware of. So I am adopting this form of long form reportage to remind you that you shouldn't trust something just because it comes to you in that form. So I would very much like to get people to sort of believe at least long enough to start to question me and question themselves and question, why do we believe what we believe and why do we accept the stories that we do?
0: The book again is called Paranoid Storytelling by you, Judson Merrill. How else can, other than getting and reading the book, how else can people follow you and your work?
1: Oh, I have a website that is my name, judsonmerrill.com.
0: That's Judson, MERRILL.com.
1: That's right. And you can find my contact information there. Get in touch. Tell me what weird stuff you believe.
0: Well, thank you for your time, the great job you did on the book. Thanks to Under the BQE Press and Lauren for putting this together. Book Club Bar, thank you. And thanks to all of you for being with us tonight. This was great.
1: And thank you, Mark, so much.

And we're back. If you're just tuning in, you're listening to Tectonic. My name is Mark Hurst. I'll be your host for the remaining several minutes of the show. We just heard my interview with novelist Judson Merrill talking about his book, Paranoid Storytelling. It's published by Under the BQE Press. And as you heard, it was a live recording at Book Club Bar in the East Village of Manhattan. Thanks again to Todd Mazursky for recording and audio engineering the piece. And thanks to Under the BQE Press for putting it together. I really enjoyed that format, being able to talk with the author on stage and then take questions from the audience. As you heard, there's some really thoughtful questions and comments from the audience, especially that last one where the audience member said that he thought for the first 20% of the book that it was a nonfiction book, that it was actually a kind of memoir by Judson Merrill going over to Budapest and hanging out with these various researchers talking about the disappearance of Dr. Rolla Veruza. And as you heard, Judson was delighted by that suggestion that a reader, at least for the first part of the book, would question the veracity of the narrative, or I suppose would fully accept the veracity of the narrative when it was actually a fictional account. And in a meta sort of way, I guess that's part of the intent of the book, is to get us to think about what it is that we believe that we are reading, what is it that we choose to disbelieve, and what's the difference, and how do we discern what's true and false in this environment of extreme information overload. That was one of the themes in the book that I really resonated with again and again. These fictional researchers are bringing up the problem of information overload, too many sources, too many voices, and too many cross purposes in the feeds of groups and actors who have their own agendas not to tell us the truth. And as someone said in the book, and then Judson said in the interview, has been borne out by actual true real-world research, the more sources, after a certain point, the more sources someone tries to consume, the less well-informed they actually are. And I like this concept of information diabetes, that there's too much information out there for us to metabolize in a healthy manner. But the companies, the big tech companies, the social media companies, are constantly shoving this stuff in our face because they need the engagement and to try to continue their folly of growth at any cost forever and ever. And so the feeds are just overloading us with this information, and society is getting less well-informed. And at the same time, it gives rise to the paranoid storytelling or disordered storytelling, as Judson puts it, that is just another way of saying conspiracy theories. When people have too many sources and they are looking for some kind of certainty to latch onto, they're drowning in this overload. They're trying to latch onto anything solid, and so they come up with these, or they hear or see reference to these theories that are floating around. They latch onto these theories, and then the algorithms then encourage them to adopt other theories in that clump. This is something that's come up on past shows. I did a show on the flat Earth conspiracy years ago. And what I learned from that conversation is that one of the original vectors that amplified the flat Earth conspiracy, this is years ago, when it was really, flat Earth was not a popular conspiracy theory at all, but it was Google's YouTube, actually, that for several years was tuned for engagement and growth at all costs. And if the algorithm could detect that the viewer was at all interested, even just one little bit interested in any other adjacent conspiracy theory
just mildly curious to watch one little video, the algorithm would start sending them crazier and crazier stuff. And you hear stories about people who were dragged into this rabbit hole of conspiracy theory by the algorithms. Google claims in years since that they have reformed, they don't do that anymore. And you know how much I trust anything that comes from Google's corporate mouth. But even if Google has made some changes, how many other algorithms are there that have their own agenda for growth at any cost and are happily feeding young people, old people, people of all ages, these conspiracy theories and amplifying them? So we're in a very challenging moment with this algorithm and social media dominated media environment. And I appreciate Judson Merrill bringing the concerns to light and picking them apart a little bit and helping us to look at this issue from different angles in fictional form. The last thing I'll say on this is that I recently interviewed on the show Carissa Velez, the author of a book called Prophecy. And one of the last things she said in the interview is that she hopes that we will embrace uncertainty. And I thought of that as I was talking with Judson Merrill, that that's maybe one good antidote to conspiracy theories today is just to embrace uncertainty rather than trying to latch on to something that the algorithm hands you, that this is certain, this theory will bring you out of the morass. Instead, just acknowledge that there are a lot of things we can't know and that life is uncertain and the future is uncertain by definition, and the algorithms and this surveillance and control loop that the big tech companies want to impose on all of us is not going to work. So disconnect from all of that, embrace uncertainty, and find your community in person, off the screens. And that's about all the time I have to say what I need to say about conspiracy theories. If you do want resources and links to Judson's book and Judson's site, you can find them all at the Tectonic website at tectonic.fm, tectonic.fm. And I've got a little bit of homework for you until next time, friends. What I want you to do is avoid Apple, abandon Amazon, forget Facebook, and whatever you do, get off Google. And I thought an interesting song to go out to would be Mark E. Smith and The Fall with a song called Telephone Thing. If you have a song that you'd like me to consider as an outro, you can find me at mark@tectonic.fm, mark@tectonic.fm. Have a great week, everybody.

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11: We're known as the Rural War Room. 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
1: It says right on the cover of the CD, warning, life without great music is not cool. Thank you for helping keep it alive. Amen.
0: No kidding.
1: That's what the Rural War Room is all about, baby. Stuff you haven't heard before or stuff you really need to hear and you didn't know to ask for it. That was a group called Chon. They come from Southern California, I believe. It's from a 2015 CD called Grove, and the song is called Book.
0: Yeah.

0: Gangbusters Melody Club is the name of the CD, and we heard City Cook from Caravan Palace.
1: Yeah.
0: Yeah.
2: And you can find us online anywhere. We are called Rural War Room.
0: No matter what.
2: Yeah. And let's break open some shells here with Money Mark. This is called Demo from the album Demo or Demolition. Rural War Room Radio.

0: Rural War Room Radio. Wow, there's one for you. That was, Thomas Mafumo, the Lion of Zimbabwe, from his career retrospective record. And that is from 1979. And that song is called Noka Masango.
1: And before that, from Britain, we've got a mixed group that we played before, the Sabres of Paradise. Bet you didn't know there were going to be Sabres in Paradise.
0: I did not know.
1: But it's true.
0: I did not know that.
1: And it's from 1994, and it's a song called Wilmot.
0: Ooh.
1: And we started off with
0: Money Mark, if you don't know, was the organ and keyboard player for the Beastie Boys. That might be how he's best known. He has lots of solo works out, and this is one of them. It is called Demolition, and the song is called Break Open My Shells here on Rural War Room Radio.
1: No matter what.
0: And we're gonna keep going.
1: We often like to play a little game of name that group.
0: Oh, yeah.
1: Here we go.

0: know that, James.
1: Well, you know, you can't help it because The Devil Made Me Do It is the name of that song.
0: That's can't help
1: 2002, and it's from one of those little tiny 3-inch discs that you get every now and then. This was from a little one of those, only two cuts on it. The little disc itself is called Christmas with Satan, and that was The Devil Made Me Do It, James Chance, 2002. Before that...
0: Oh, a rare one from ABCID Records.
1: Now, wait a minute. I
0: oh, you played one. Yeah, you did.
1: I'm sorry.
0: Yeah.
1: Before that, Quincy Jones, back in 1969, was hired to do the music for The Cosby Show.
0: Oh, and yeah.
1: These are some of the jams that he did back in the day that have now been remixed by today's up-and-coming young people. And that was Jamón y Queso, or maybe that's Jamón y Queso, the Mark remix from 2004. And before that...
0: From 1983, a Psycho Belly Singles Collection box set feature by a band I like called Guana Bats.
1: Yeah.
0: Doing a cover of a Bruce Springsteen song that comes up in conversation a lot. What the heck is that? I'm on Fire by Guana Bats.
1: Maybe it's about gonorrhea. I don't know. And we started off with, did you guess? Did you guess right?
0: No.
1: That was Cream from Disraeli Gears, Jack Bruce singing and playing the harmonica. Totally atypical song for them, but it sure sounds like one of those English pub rock songs that were so popular back in the day. I imagine being 3 or 4 pints up and listening to that in a sweaty club and everyone hopping up and down, pretty girls and stuff.
0: That's why I played Guana Bats. Kind of like that, too, you know.
1: Well,
0: only different era. But
1: no matter what, we're going to have fun.
0: Yeah, we are. Hey, I'm Donovan Suit.
1: I'm Byron Werner.
0: And we can be caught doing this for many hours every week. You can find an archive on, since we started in 2005, we're on an old-timey blog spot that's so easy to navigate. You see the list. It says Play Hour 1. You click play hour 1 and you can play it. And it'll go through all the hours and you can just pick and send them to your friends.
1: You can see what we're going to play, or you can just jump into the show and let it be a surprise like it is when you listen on the radio.
0: Yeah, so true. Hey, and you know, you would expect us to play something like this. And coming up next, Black Randy and the Metro Squad.
1: Oh, yeah.
0: Doing the theme from Shaft.
1: Oh, yeah.

wide open, but I wouldn't call him rock and roll, nigga. Like all black people in Hollywood, we depend on this man. This ain't no house, nigga.

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1: Coming from a CD honoring Amsterdam's Beat Club,
0: yay!
1: 10th anniversary, we heard the Anacondas doing the Big Bang from 2010. And before that...
0: Yeah, and if you didn't catch it, it was Black Randy and the Metro Squad.
1: One of our favorites.
0: Doing their take on the theme from Shaft. I'm Donovan Suit.
1: I'm Byron Werner.
0: We're the Rural War Room.
1: Shut your mouth.

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0: It's true. Rural War Room. We're here with the dogs and everything.
1: No matter what.
0: Why don't you just find us online under the name Rural War Room, and we'll just keep trading records back and forth like we normally do.
1: Hi, folks. I'm Byron Werner.
0: I'm Donovan Suit.
1: We love all you and can't wait to share music with you.
0: Uh-huh. And I figure, hey, you know, we've come close to getting in trouble so many times. I'm just going to start the hour off with this one. King Kurt, this is Bo Diddley Goes East.

0: boy, nothing like a big old slab of warm Americana. I just love that song. The lyrics are so great. They keep getting more and more complicated. Oh, boy. The Mills Brothers, 1952, Glowworm, big hit for them. My folks love the Mills Brothers, so I heard this at the very earliest fringes of my upbringing before the record player broke and my folks just never fixed it.
1: Oh.
0: I guess they didn't feel that music was as important to them anymore. You know, they had all those kids to raise and didn't have time to really cut loose, I guess. And it was always a radio. But anyway, Mills Brothers, Glowworm, 52. Take it away.
1: Wow, that was really cool.
0: I love them.
1: Before that, we were talking about this wonderful group, Combustible Edison. They're maybe the Blondie of the lounge world in the 90s.
0: Because they were all over the map. It wasn't just tiki music. It was also Bond soundtracks and, you know.
1: Oh, yeah.
0: All sorts of.
1: And so this is them in 96 doing a tune called Bluebeard. That's got a great video. Look that up on YouTube.
0: And before that, from Brooklyn.
1: Oh, yeah. I've heard of that.
0: Balkan Beatbox doing a Cabalectro from a fine, super fine CD, 2009. A Blue-Eyed Black Boy is the name of the CD. I highly recommend them. They're a lot of fun. Wish I could see them live. And we started off with...
1: Oh, yeah. King Kurt from 1987. Ooh. Doing Bo Diddley Goes East.
0: Uh-huh.
1: They're the band with the great big mohawks that used to shoot the crowd with, like, fire extinguishers and stuff.
0: But that they weren't, like, nice, straight... mohawks. They were very messy mohawks.
1: They were not. Yeah, they were rough on stage. I don't see how they could have kept them up there.
0: And I understand they like to throw food.
1: Well, don't we all like to throw food?
0: I mean, the Tubes used to throw food in the old days.
1: Yeah. Oh, yeah. Oh, the Tubes. Hey, so we are Rural War Room, and I'm Donovan Suit.
0: I'm Byron Werner.
1: And
0: look
1: we
0: out.
1: Take turns playing songs back and forth, what we're going to do now. Hey, this guy, I'm about to play Mike Dillon. He used to front a great band called Billy Goat that toured here in the South that had a great song, Everybody, Everybody, Take Your Clothes Off. So everybody would do that, and it was... just not what you see today.
0: No.
1: No.
0: Far from it.
1: Mike Dillon on Rural War Room Radio. Trio, I should say.

0: Rural War Room Radio, and holy Moses.
1: Yeah.
0: It's just, you know, no matter what, it's going to keep going. So, okay, I did figure that out. Okay, we just heard the good old James B. and his Royal Jelly Orchestra from 1996. From their album Cocktail Shaken and Stirred. That's You Got It, Kids. A cover of Bryan Adams' Run to You. The only good version of that, as far as I could tell.
1: It's probably debatable. Not by me.
0: Nah.
1: Before that, again, from the Amsterdam Beat Club's anniversary, 10-year anniversary double CD set, all sorts of different musics from Amsterdam's hippest surf, ska, noir, any of the above set of clubs. It's a very cool place. We heard Jukebox doing Switchblade. That was that funky little short number, that funky thing.
0: That funky thing. And before that, we heard from this really just unusual, I don't know what else to call it, a Motown remixed album. We heard, of course, Rick James doing Mary Jane, and that was the DJ Green Lantern Evil Genius remix interpretation with no music at all.
1: And before that, Celia Cruz, who is the first Latina to appear on a U.S. quarter. And they got a Spanish word on there. It's the first time Spanish has been on the quarter. We heard her doing, of course, I Will Survive. It was the Azucar Para Ti remix 2002. And we started off
0: We started off with Mike Dillon, Earl Harvin, Arnold Young, okay, on this really rare record called Universal Pulse. And the song is called For Elvin Jones. It is a tribute. Sounds a lot like another song, though. If you can think of what it is, contact us at Rural War Room. Social media, anywhere. You can just put it right in there.
1: You know, I find that a lot of songs sound like a lot of songs.
0: No kidding.
1: That's the way music works, I guess.
0: If you guys don't know, we take turns playing records,
1: yes, sir,
0: tapes, and CDs back and forth and just kind of trying to surprise each other. And it's Byron's turn.
1: Let's go with 81 Special.
0: Oh, yeah.

In today's modern cities, there exists a serious sociological problem that has an effect on all single women. It's referred to by demographers as the disparity in the sex ratio. Simply stated, it means that there are more women than men in the marriageable age groups. You will see women who by day are the secretary, school teachers,

0: radio, man.
1: Sometimes it's hard to even tell if it's a cover version. That one's a little bit more obvious than
0: just a bit.
1: that was Henry Kaiser and his band Second Sight, 1996 on the Shanachie label. We heard Dance to the Music.
0: And before that is a, did you know that artist? Probably not. Kid 606 doing Love for Sale. And that is my remix of that from the late 90s, 99, I believe.
1: And we started off with Caravan Palace from their brand new CD, or relatively new CD, Gangbusters Melody Club. We heard 81 Special.
0: Yeah.
1: Here on the No Matter What show.
0: And so find us online. We're going to leave you with some Steve Baxter because I love those trombonists. And yeah, Rural War Room, man.

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1: Oh, another rarity. Quincy Jones, back in the day, 1969, organized some jam sessions to form the soundtrack of the new Bill Cosby show on the TV.
2: Oh, my.
1: I think that show was somewhat popular.
2: I've heard that.
1: As I recall. Anyway, that's a song called Every Day. And it's the Clutch Player featuring the Chaka Dunes remix. I'm just telling you what it says here.
2: Yeah.
1: And before that, very dear friend of the Rural War Room.
2: One of the most rare cuts that you will hear on the show. And Brother Cleave. And Byron, can you give a lowdown on Brother Cleave?
1: He played in all sorts of different styles. Word is he was in the swinging Arudis, or the swinging Erudites from Boston back in the day. They had a hit with the parody song of Walk Like an Egyptian. They did Walk With an Erection. And I don't think he was in the group at that point. Later on, I met up with him, not only through the record collecting world, but also he was touring with a band called the Del Fuegos at the time. And I remember seeing them, but I think I had a pass at the bar or something. I don't remember the gig at all. I don't remember getting home. Anyway, very dangerous. Later on, he became the touring keyboard member of Combustible Edison, because the original keyboard guy had a regular job and couldn't tour. So, boy, they got the right guy. And he played all over the world in all sorts of groups. He was very influential in my musical taste by introducing me to the extended Italian movie soundtracks. He got really into Bollywood soundtracks, and the last I heard was going to Bali to buy up Balinese disco records. And anyway.
2: I want some of those.
1: That's Brother Cleave.
2: Well, this is just demo tape.
1: Yes.
2: And so, like, we, for you, the listener, digitized and I remastered this a little bit, but we didn't want to do anything to it. This track is called Flagrante Delicts. I'm not really sure of the origin. Do you know anything about the title?
1: No.
2: But yeah, the tape doesn't even have a title. We just called it like demo. So that's the much loved Brother Cleave.
1: And he had a lot of demos and just never seemed to get the big brass ring, as they say.
2: He's so good.
1: Before that, Bossa Cucanova. A modern Brazilian group, 2001, relatively modern. I'm playing there with Roberto Menescal, doing a song called Rio. And we started off with
2: Robots in Disguise, which you just look Robots in Disguise up. They're rare as well. Found them on MySpace back in, 04 or 5 or something. The album is called Get Rid. And, you know, everybody hit the floor. The DJ's got a gun. And I you got to put your hands up and get down on the floor because the DJ's got a gun.
1: You know, back in the MySpace days, I was personal friends with the guy that started MySpace.
2: Tom?
1: Yeah.
2: Whoa.
1: My buddy.
2: Wow.
1: Yeah.
2: We never cease to impress here on.
1: I invited him to my wedding, but he didn't show up. Some friend.
2: Yeah.
1: Oh, wait a minute. We missed one there. We started off with Das Audio Combo doing Time Lock from that.
2: Oh, yeah, that was the first thing in the block. Yeah, that was a good block.
1: Amsterdam Beat Club. CD. Anyway.
2: So if you just tune in, we are Rural War Room. I'm Donovan Suit.
1: I'm Byron Werner. Boy, we like unusual music.
2: Yep. We are record collectors that take turns going back, playing stuff back and forth.
1: Your turn, buddy.
2: Yeah. Let's see. I'm going to go ahead and do a Name That.
1: Sure?
2: Name That Rolling Stone. Rural War Room.

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1: Radio.
2: We're kind of stuck to the war room because that seemed to be where our access was. We're in this strange little place in Little Rock called the...
3: So check it out. What we need here is, no matter what, to play some records and stuff back and forth. What do you say?
4: That sounds like a plan. Can we play CDs too?
3: Okay. I even have a cassette tape three.
4: They may not know that we're the Rural War Room.
3: I'm Donovan Soup.
4: I'm Byron Werner.
3: And let's just hop to it. You know, we're not trying to get, you know, in trouble, but there's talk about what you can talk about. We don't like talking about what you can't talk about. You can talk about anything, man, unless you're trying to, like, edit your questions. We don't do stuff like that. But, hey, man, we're cool.
4: No matter what.
3: I don't know if we're cooler than TKK, but they're cooler than Jesus. So, like, live.

0: Wow, Rural War Room Radio. We love to bring you those kind of lost records that maybe you just never heard or that really are lost, like the Lovin' Spoonful.
1: Now, this set of song would have been played all the time back in the days of hippie radio, but as John Sebastian said, one morning I woke up and found myself famously unpopular.
0: Oh, goodness.
1: People just didn't want him anymore. You know, they tied him into the Woodstock generation, I guess, and they just wanted to be done with that, and they didn't want him in his tie-dye clothes showing up.
0: Oh.
1: And he didn't come back until he did the soundtrack of Welcome Back, Kotter, or at least that very catchy theme song. And they're known for their livelier songs, but they had a lot of soul, and this one and Coconut Grove, and oh man, this was hippie makeout music back in the day, I'm telling you.
0: We were talking about it off the air. It's kind of like they're one of the bands that got a little bit lost, I think, in the shuffle of
1: time goes on and people don't have any curiosity as to what happened before them. They don't care. So
0: that was Didn't Want to Have to Do It. That was a B-side.
1: Yeah.
0: John Sebastian, Kama Sutra Records, number 209.
1: And before that, we had another unusual one from the group Cream. And that's World of Pain from 1967 off of Disraeli Gears. Before that...
0: Oh, goodness. Well, except the Brandon Small stuff.
1: Yeah, that's the stuff.
0: So, this animated show called Home Movies that you might know from, goodness, the 90s. so I've got soundtracks to these things. And so we had heard John Benjamin goodness, everything's performed by Brandon Small. That was just the guitar stuff. So, yeah, that's just Brandon Small playing the guitar interludes. Septipus theme from the episode The Heart Smashers, and from the same episode, The Heart Smashers theme from the television animated show on television Home Movies.
1: Before that, an intense little group from Southern California, Chon, C-H-O-N. 2015 from the CD Grow, we heard Perfect Pillow and started off with that fiery live cut.
0: Oh, goodness, My Life with the Thrill Kill Cult, a terrific band that was actually supposed to be a short film named that, and the film never happened, and the band just kept going and got signed to industrial powerhouse Wax Trax Records, and the rest is history. That's probably, you might not see them come back playing live. I think they did their rounds, and goodness, I saw them at least four times, I guess. We ran out of music. That's a sign. Hey, play some music. Okay.
1: And actually, we're going to play some comedy.
0: Yeah!
1: I might say it's got a low volume, so you might want to punch it a little bit.
0: What is it?
1: This is a group called Flanders and Swan, and they kind of opened the door, at least in the New York market, for British stage comedy. It was before Beyond the Fringe or other groups like that came over, and they were two guys. One writes all the lyrics, the other does all the music, and the guy that writes the lyrics is in a wheelchair. Flanders and Swan. Here we go.
2: We thought that after that we ought to take you somewhere a bit warmer, to the tropics, for a song which we have entitled, by way of compliment to our management, The Reluctant Cannibal. Seated one day at the Tom Tom, I heard a welcome shout from the kitchens. Come and get it. Roast leg of insurance salesman. A chorus of yums ran round the table. Yum, yum, yum, yum, yum, yum, yum, yum, yum, yum, yum, yum. Except for Junior. who pushed away his shell, got up from his log, and said,
3: I don't want any part of it.
2: What? Why not? I don't eat people. I won't eat people.
3: Hey!
2: I don't eat people.
3: Am I going deaf?
2: Eat people is wrong.
3: It's wrong?
2: People have always eaten people. What else is there to eat? If the Juju had meant us not to eat people, he wouldn't have made us of meat.
3: Don't eat people.
2: Oh, no, not again.
3: I won't eat people.
2: All the day long.
3: Don't eat people.
2: He keeps on repeating, eating people is wrong. I never heard such a ridiculous idea in all my born days. To think that a son of mine should grow up to be a sissy. Me, chief assistant to the assistant chief. Why, if this was to get around, son, he could just about ruin me socially.
3: I won't eat people.
2: Have you been talking to one of your mothers again? I suppose you're one of those cranks that thinks it's cruel, is that it? You see a man sitting in a pot and you think he's suffering. It's not like that at all. He's just sitting there in the nice warm water, thinking of all the pleasure and happiness he's going to give to a whole heap of people. He knows it's better than just dying of old age. Why, that man in the pot there, he enjoys it.
3: Eating people is wrong.
2: Look, son, you're young. I know how you feel. I've been young myself. And when you're young, you want to change the whole world overnight, but it can be done. You've got to learn to take the world as it is.
3: I won't let another man pass my lips.
2: I know why you say don't eat people, because you're a coward. That's your trouble, a yellow-livered coward. You wouldn't mind eating people if you weren't afraid of ending up the pot yourself. You're going the right way about it too, son. They'll eat you even if they can't digest your opinions.
3: I won't eat people.
2: Communist.
3: Eat people. Eat people is wrong.
2: Look, going around saying don't eat people is the way to make people hate you. Always have eaten people, always will eat people. You can't change human nature.
3: Now let's eat people. I don't eat people.
2: Will you listen?
3: I won't eat people.
2: It must have been someone he ate.
3: I won't eat people. Eat people is out.
2: Well, I give up. He used to be a regular anthropophagi guy. This crazy idealist notion of yours was to catch on, I just don't know where we'd all be. Just about ruin our entire internal economy. Fortunately, it's catching on isn't very likely. Well, you might just as well say, don't fight people.
3: Don't fight people?
2: Yeah, don't fight people. Don't fight people. You see what it gets you? Boy. Would you believe it?
3: Ridiculous!
4: So here's a little something we put together at a party just last night for laughs. It's already gone over the 7 million mark and it's not even been released yet. Okay, it's something that goes like this. One, two,

0: Thank you very much.
1: That was called...
2: Thank you very much. That was called...
1: Okay, fellas.
2: Okay, fellas.
1: No, no, it wasn't called that.
2: No, it wasn't called that.
1: Look, do you guys have to keep repeating everything I say in close harmony?
2: Of course we do. We're backing singers.
1: Well, try being a little less forward.
2: Big head.
1: What?
2: Big head.
1: Take it easy, guys.
2: Just because you're out front, it don't make you a better person. It gets really boring singing doo-wah, all the time.
1: Well, somebody has to be out front.
2: Why you? Go on, tell us why you.
1: Well, I guess I move well on stage.
2: Move well, move well. You should see what you look like from behind.
1: I've had enough of this.
2: Quite right. We couldn't agree more. It's a miracle that you've lasted this long.

0: going back to Amsterdam again at the Amsterdam Beat Club. Woo. We heard Jacqueline Taib and the ABC All-Stars doing 7H du soir, maybe 7 hours a night. I'm not quite sure.
1: Wow.
0: And before that,
1: we had a very rare recording that I can't talk too much about, except that it was Neil Innes in one of the rarest, you know, performances in
2: Hollywood.
1: In Hollywood that he's ever done, especially. We heard Elvis and the Disagreeable, and then we heard Ruddles Medley. And I got to give a shout out to Bleepo, who is part of the arranging this, I believe, and also
2: part of the backup band.
1: Performing, yeah, singing live. And then Lonely Phobia, which was a later Neil Innes cut that's not Ruddles related. But thank you so much. That happened on, March 20th, 2003.
0: I was there.
1: Yeah, at the 1650 Club.
0: And before that, Flanders and Swan. That's Michael Flanders and Donald Swan. Their review was called At the Drop of a Hat. And we heard The Reluctant Cannibal. A different era. It was, you know, 1960. And so humor, you know, it hadn't been through Laughing. It hadn't been through Monty Python. You know, it did have some wackiness. But this is British humor. And it's usually more reserved or intellectual than American humor of the day.
1: I'll say.
0: But these guys, they kind of opened up the door for a whole lot of Brit humor that came over. And not many people remember them these days. But that's what you got the Rural War Room for.
1: We're digging up all kinds of notable and impressive history and also modern stuff. Hey, I got a text, you know, now. Hey, play some Little Rock stuff. Okay, I will. This is Sugar and the Raw. They were a 90s, not a bar band necessarily, but they played around a lot. They wrote their own stuff. They have a couple of records out. I do remember fondly when they were Sugar in the Raw and got a cease and desist. Hey, man, you got to, you know, change your name. And so they became Sugar and the Raw. So I know, phone, I hear you. So I tell Mason, the lead singer, God rest his soul, you're Sugar, man. And he's like, what? It's like, Sugar and the Raw? If it's and the Raw, you're Sugar. This is Sugar and the Raw. From Little Rock on Rural War Room Radio.

back in 1969, Quincy Jones did a bunch of organized a bunch of jam sessions for the music for the Bill Cosby Show, and that is a remix of some of those, and that's a Bill Cosby has heard on the samples on that for a song called Hickey Burr, the Mix Master Mike remix.

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1: From the Bureau of Economic Geology, this is Earth Date. A decade ago, there were typically 20 earthquakes a year that were large enough to feel in the central and eastern U.S. But in 2015, there were over 1,000 of them. Why? It's mostly because we're pumping more water into the ground. The boom in U.S. oil and gas production over the last decade has brought many more oil wells, which also produce water. Most is naturally occurring in the formation, and some was injected by operators to allow or improve the recovery of oil and gas. In both cases, the water will likely have picked up salt and other minerals from the rock, making it many times saltier than seawater. Operators may re-inject this water to continue to liberate oil and gas. But more often, there's too much to handle, so it's trucked or piped to disposal wells, where it's pumped down into deep saltwater reservoirs. Adding large volumes of wastewater increases the pressure in these rock formations, which can allow natural faults to slip more easily than they normally would, causing earthquakes. To address these quakes, regulators and the petroleum industry are monitoring disposal wells and shutting down those that could cause damaging seismic activity. And they now think that managing wastewater injection more carefully should help. There's still more work to be done, and university research centers, like the Bureau of Economic Geology, are conducting major studies with the aim of minimizing the risk of earthquakes while maintaining the benefits of domestic energy production. For Earth Date, I'm Scott Tinker.
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4: 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Well, it's got 23... great cuts on this side's got 11 cuts on it. We're gonna hear this one because I think it's a good thing to hear. You gotta give to live. Oh no, I'm sorry, that's next. This is Why Can't This Be Love? I skipped the song. Rock on, y'all. Boogity boogity.

0: Well, God, 40,000 people can't be wrong. Van Halen must be doing something right. All right, now here's the. I'll bring this song back when it's pledge drive.
1: I want to do a song off my last solo album, which is quite a while back. As a song, it's an album that Eddie played bass on and co-produced it with me. We just kind of had fun doing this album. This song's kind of a serious song. This fucking guy's trying to get some free advertisement out of this kid. Look at him. Let me help you out, buddy, okay? Let me help you out. It says right here, Little Caesar, Eastside Indians, plus special guests, 18 and over, sir. You got to be 18 to get in? Leaves me out. Yeah, all right. Saturday, May 16th, the Cadillac Club. I'll see y'all there. You know I'm going to be there. You know I'm going to be there. I'll be in fucking Hawaii, man, with a drink in my hand in the sun, man. This tour is almost over, baby. But anyway, so this song, I'm gonna do this song acoustically. So just pretend like you're over my living room, like I invited all you 10,000 crazy motherfuckers over my house. Oh yeah, I'll do that too. Yeah, I'll get about 3 pounds of weed, you know, and just throw it in the fireplace. Fuck it, you know.

0: Peace, thank you. 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
1: unfulfilled sex. 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

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Hope you're enjoying it. 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Yeah. All right. Here's some ZZ.

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0: Hey, that's pretty good. 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Oh, it must be an American thing.
1: One, two, three, four.
0: All right, get out there and do that American thing. Whatever it might be.

Rock and rolling today, ain't we? The number to call if you got a request or a complaint, you can come down here and take the elevator to the 12th floor. So we'll just go calm it down a bit with the who. Eminence Front.

Dale K back here with you in the studio. Here's something you can all join in. I just got a call from Connecticut. Can you

All right, Dave Mason wrote that one for traffic. Let's do another one. It's only fair. One good traffic song calls for another. Let's do Pearly Queen. This is from one of their better albums. Right, Donna and Jeff?

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2: Quiet as it's kept, there wouldn't even be an American history, there wouldn't be an American republic without the contributions of African Americans. American history textbooks act as if our past was lily white, but it wasn't. It was thoroughly integrated from the very beginning, from the time of the Pilgrims. And what we need to do is to restore the contributions of our people to the consciousness of the American public. Having all of African-American history taught in the month of February, Black History Month, is a wonderful thing. Let's don't be confused about that. Without Black History Month, most contributions of black people wouldn't appear at all in the American school system. But what we really need to do is to realize that every day is Black History Month, because African-Americans and white Americans have been intertwined inexplicably in the history and culture of America. And we need to show that in the classrooms, in our textbooks, even in our public holidays. It's a calling to be a scholar of African American history. It's almost like for the Jewish people to be a Talmudic scholar, someone who dedicates his life or her life to preserving the texts, the traditions, the beliefs of our people, so many of which would have been completely lost without the pioneering contributions of historians like W.E.B. Du Bois or Carter G. Woodson, or my personal hero, John Hope Franklin. And our generation of scholars, people like Cornel West or Anthony Appiah, or David Levering Lewis or Arnold Rampersad, we stand on the shoulders of the giants of the African-American historical profession. And all we're trying to do is to give our people equal time in the textbooks and the classrooms.
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6: This is the Rhythm Room with a special show tonight. Something special for all the rhythm tumors out there.

feels great to be here. Glad to have you here with me tonight. We have a very special mix for you put together by DJ Patrick. This is the 2021 Halloween mix. And we're going to start off with a track from C-Phil. It's called Ash DeCon, put out on Warp Records. Thank you, Patrick, for putting this together. It's going to be amazing. I already know. Lights out, volume up.

think there probably are many different kinds of life forms, cells and organisms. Some may not be visible, some may not have been discovered, and some may be on places we can't go. And they all might have the same perspective as we do on this, that there might be others, and that maybe they can find them someday, but at the moment, they don't know.

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The only proof is yourself and where you are in the universe. And that's in, you can only make theories. 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

0: loves me. 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
1: Oh, God.
0: I'm going to sleep now. 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You're just jealous because I got better, because I was released, because I have.
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4: From the Bureau of Economic Geology, this is Earth Date. It may surprise you to know that the garbage that leaves your house will be preserved for centuries in a landfill. More than a dump, landfills are an engineered storage system. On the bottom, there's a thick plastic membrane and a layer of compacted clay to keep liquids from entering the groundwater. Above that, the fill area is divided into cells for each day's garbage. As trucks dump garbage into the cell, it's compacted to become as small as possible. At the end of the day, the cell is closed off with a layer of soil and perhaps another layer of plastic, making it water and airtight. Most garbage won't break down in this environment, though anaerobic bacteria will digest food and organic waste and produce methane, also known as natural gas, the same kind you burn in your stove. Because it's flammable, the methane has to be flared off, or it can be collected and sold for industrial use, or used to run electric generators at the landfill. America leads the world by a wide margin in garbage production, with more than 1,400 pounds per person per year. More than half of it ends up in landfills. And 65% of that is packaging, cardboard, paper, plastic, bottles, and cans, nearly all of which could have been recycled. On average, recycling costs about half as much as storing garbage in a landfill. 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
5: 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All right. 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This is Collage Radio Show. This is Dale Kay. Bear with me. I'm a little hungover. I had to go out and see Samantha Fish and Tab Benoit last night at this new venue over there on 9th Street. They weren't really interested in social distancing, but they did pack a lot of people in there. Yeah, well, anyway, I've had my booster shot, so I didn't feel too risked. Not risking my health too much, but I've got the sniffles now, so I don't know what the hell. Anyway, ahead of them,

Yeah, well, I guess gone are the days of staying out all night and drinking and having a good old time and getting up and going to work the next day. I think those days have passed me by. I woke up at 7 o'clock after I went to bed about 12:30 or so, which isn't all that late or all waking up all that early, but it sure has a different effect upon this old boy here. Ugh. How about some Otmar Liebert? We'll just keep it kind of what am I trying to say now? I can't even think. Yeah, well...

Oh, yeah. Driving wheel. 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I happened to find a copy of the best of Foghat, so I immediately burnt myself a copy, and so I could have something to play on the air. I had to return the Foghat original. But anyway, this top machine will play it, the bottom machine won't. So I'm a little never mind. Don already told me, hell, you can't even talk, you have so much fun. Well, that's true. I did have a lot of fun last night. Took me back.

All right. 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So much for taking it easy on my bruised brain. I had so much fun last night. I can't even talk straight today. So at least I'm being honest. Of course, I never been accused of being too articulate. I have been known to get my point across a few times, though. One time I got my point across so good it got me fired. Well, such is life, right? Yeah. Anyway, let's hear some Rolling Stones doing Blue and Lonesome, and this is the first cut, Just Your Fool. And I went and bought the original Blue and Lonesome, too, so. But this CD took me about 2 months to finally land and get in my mailbox. And I heard reviews about it, and they panned it. They didn't like it. They said, oh, it's just the Stones trying to play the blues. I think they did a good job. I'm going to turn it up. Y'all enjoy.

All right, okay. That's the Rolling Stones doing Just You a Fool and Commit a Crime. Now I'm going to hear Little Walter doing Just You a Fool, and we'll see, compare the two, right?

Yeah, all right. That was little Walter doing Just Your Fool, and you heard earlier the Stones doing Just Your Fool. I think both of them are well worth listening to because they're good tunes, right? Okay, now we're going to do Blue and Lonesome, which is the title of the CD, the original Blue and Lonesome. Little Walter, Otis Rush, Magic Sam, Jimmy Reed, Eddie Taylor, Bo Diddley, Arthur Alexander, Chuck Berry, Dale Hawkins, Howlin' Wolf, Lightning Slim, Muddy Waters, Benny Spellman, Slim Harpo, Gene Allison, Bob and Earl, Larry Williams, Solomon Burke, Buddy Holly and the Crickets, and Robert Johnson are all on this CD. It's just some really cool stuff. I thought the Stones were doing all the songs verbatim. But they've done a lot of them on there. Hoodoo Blues is on there by Eddie Taylor, and they did Hoodoo Blues. And then All of Your Love, of course, is great by Magic Sam. The Stones do that one. So we're just going to be doing a little comparison here from the originals and the Rolling Stones Blue and Lonesome release. I thought it was a great CD. People panned it. Oh, it's just the Stones trying to play the blues. Well, bullshit. I mean, they're really playing pretty good, I think. I mean, modern versions of older songs. Ain't nothing wrong with them, especially if it appeals to your musical senses. See, I can be articulate, right? All right, so first up, we're going to do Little Walter playing Blue and Lonesome, the title of the CD. And then we're going to have the Stones do Blue and Lonesome, all right? Okay. I mean, there are other radio stations you can go listen to if you like commercials, if you don't like the blues.

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1: Welcome to Isla Earth. Imagine a conventional gas-powered car with no carbon emissions. I mean absolutely zero. In the cartoon world, the only way to do that was a banana up the tailpipe. But researchers at Georgia Tech proposed capturing and storing carbon exhaust. In fact, an entire carbon capture infrastructure without the fruit. Their concept's twofold. For individual cars, they've designed processors that separate fossil fuel gasoline's hydrogen from its carbon. The hydrogen would power the car, much like a hydrogen fuel cell. The carbon, in liquid form, would get pumped into a tank for storage. Later, vehicle owners would empty the tanks at gas stations for collection and recycling into synthetic fuels or for responsible storage. Lead researcher Andre Fedorov says it's an interim step towards sustainable transportation free of fossil fuel. Why study this? Well, nearly two-thirds of global carbon emissions come from small polluters like cars and diesel-powered generators, which is partly why carbon-free solutions like electric cars generally grab the spotlight. But the Georgia Tech team notes it's equally important to explore how to work with today's limitations. Recycling carbon at the tailpipe is one way, minus the banana. Learn more at islaearth.org. Isla Earth is recorded on the campus of California State University, San Bernardino, and produced by the Catalina Island Conservancy, because Earth is an island.
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joining me on this flight tonight, this journey. It's been great. We hit countries like Norway, Ireland, and we ended there in the Netherlands with this insane Italo track.

Okay, we're going to head over to Jupiter, Spain. With UF0. The track is called 2000 EM. 48 minutes to go.

Next artist is Gisloten Circle. Him and the track is Shadow of the Rat. And he's supposedly from Russia. You can't get a definitive place.

Okay, we got a huge tune coming up. Going all the way to Vancouver, Canada for this one. This goes out to everybody that stayed with me, my Rhythm Room family. Love you guys.

we're going to check things out in New York City. This next track is by Anthony Naples. The track is called Pez Anthem.

Okay, next up, we have a very special treat for all of you David Lynch fans. Any of you who watch Twin Peaks, this next band is from Twin Peaks, the one in the movie, in the show, that one. So let's see what happens. This is 214 with Alpine Glow from Twin Peaks, United States.

okay, I'm gonna retool my last couple of tracks because I think we're gonna have time for one more. So I'm out of order. This next track is John Beltran Highway. He's not from the U.S. I'm not sure where he's from, but. So this is technically the bonus track of the night.

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2: 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Ever wonder what jet fuel is made of? So do scientists from four universities working on a $7.5 million project funded by the Air Force and an aircraft provider called NetJets. Jet fuel contains hundreds of thousands of molecular structures that vary in how they behave, and researchers want to know its precise chemical composition for comparison with a new fuel they're developing. The goal is a fuel that produces zero greenhouse emissions. So far, the most promising ingredients for their new fuel are coal and biomass distilled from plants. Unfortunately, coal produces major amounts of CO2 during its production and when it's burned, and biomass fuels require a lot of land to grow the plants on. By combining the two, researchers believe they can create a new fuel that requires only half the amount of biomaterial as pure biofuel production, while still making fuels with near zero greenhouse gas emissions. 10% of all transportation-related greenhouse emissions in the U.S. are from aviation, so cleaning up jet fuel would be a major improvement and would appeal to the public. Wouldn't it be nice to fly the environmentally friendly skies? Learn more at islaearth.org. Isla Earth is produced by the Catalina Island Conservancy with support from its fund for a sustainable planet, because Earth is an island.

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1: How you doing, Phil?
2: Man, we're back again, aren't we?
1: We're doing this.
2: We're back again.
1: Doing it.
2: Well, we do it at Sug Radio.
1: We do play all the best sweet Arkansas bands. We play sounds of Arkansas.
2: We play any other music other than Arkansas
1: it's just
2: music?
1: Arkansas.
2: We fool with other artists other than Arkansas
1: we
2: artists.
1: Don't fool no, we don't cheat.
2: No.
1: We are real.
2: How long have we been doing this?
1: How
2: been
1: long
2: doing a long time.
1: How long is Peace String? Too damn long.
2: Tie the ends together. It never ends. I tell you what, Bradley was excited today. He sent me a message talking about the playlist today. take a look down there what the long play is.
1: It's Smoke 'em.
2: It's Smoke 'em with one song, 12 minutes long. He said he was going to put more than one. He's been wanting to play more Smoke 'em, but he just can't fit it in the show because they don't have a song shorter than 8 minutes.
1: Now, you know my rule. I get nervous when
2: I start to get real. I can roll with a 15-minute. I can roll Stairway to Heaven. I can roll all the way through that 17 minutes or whatever it is.
1: I got to have a 6-foot bong.
2: Yeah. Well, no, we're not supposed to talk about that stuff on the radio. We're not supposed to talk about that stuff.
1: Well, you know, long play.
2: Yeah, yeah. So that's the long play / slow play, whatever you want to say. Anyway, I'm looking
1: long
2: forward to
1: play.
2: It. Because I like that slow and heavy stuff.
1: It's going to be good. I like Smoke 'em.
2: Mm-hmm. I do, too. I like them a lot. But we got new music, too. We got some new P-47s coming in here. Oh, Justin McGoldrick and Reed. What's his name? Reed? What's his name? That old guitar player. Okay. Well, anyway, those guys, they know who they are. They're real good. I like them. And then there's a Dirty Lenny. Who's that?
1: That's Lenny Bryan from Ho Ho.
3: Lenny Bryan from Ho Ho.
2: Yeah. What's he do?
3: He's a singer, songwriter, producer.
2: He said something about the deck.
3: He films the deck. He's up there in Nashville now. And he's doing, I guess, this Dirty Lenny thing. I've been seeing a lot of it.
2: Yeah, the deck was a really neat thing that happened a few years ago where
3: singer songwriter show.
2: Different folks were given, they had to draw cards and you had to, it was like a. Like a game show kind of deal.
1: Yeah.
2: It was really neat.
1: Whatever card you pulled, you had to.
2: I think most of it's on YouTube. So
1: it's fun.
2: Go you check it out. Look at that. We got 607 coming up. Well, we got a lot of good stuff here. We got new stuff, old stuff, and in between, but it's all going to be good because Bradley knows what's up. So,
1: what's up?
2: You want to do it? We're going to have P-47's Dirty Lenny and Rad Relic.
1: Okay, guys. Remember, you listen to Sug Radio right here on Voice of the People.

0: That was a good block.
1: That was awesome.
0: That was a great opening block.
1: Yeah.
0: Yeah, so that was P-47's Dirty Lenny and Rad Relic, that last song. Rad Relic, I think that's her first time on the show.
1: I like that a
0: lot. Maybe so.
1: I mean, that Dirty Lenny, I like that stuff.
0: Yeah, so, yeah,
1: Get me excited.
0: So then we got another block coming up, hitting you with a 607, Stalker, Widow Paw, and Iron Tongue.
1: That's right.
0: All right, you ready?
1: Let's do this.
0: Let's do it.
1: Okay,
0: 607.
1: Guys, we're going to.
0: It's going to be good.
1: We're going to blow your speakers out, so crank it up.
0: Yeah.
1: Shug Radio.
0: Blow them out.
1: The voice of the muscle.

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Yeah, back again and again and again. 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I feel like riding on some tonight. 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

0: All right. 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We got Bumfish.
1: From 2002.
0: Yeah, an 18.
1: Almost 20 years
0: ago. Yeah, 19-year-old track. And then Holy Smokes and Sleepover and Muscle Goose.
1: Oh, because we know what they're doing right now. So this is the block.
0: Man, we're ahead.
1: To get it right.
0: We're way ahead. We need to play this.
1: Well, let's do this.
0: We need to play this.
1: Okay, guys.

0: possibly could be the best song ever.
1: We might have, we might have just made history.
2: So hungry.
1: Yeah, rally around your stovetop with a pocket full of shells.
2: Ooh, cheese.
3: And cheese.
1: Oh, Muscle Goose.
0: That's my favorite.
1: What will we do without you? Oh, boy. Let's see. Boy, we're bebopping right along on the show today, aren't
0: we? That's right.
1: I tell you what, at this point, we've talked too much.
0: We'll go ahead and blast through this.
1: Richard Pace Michael Hall, John McAteer, DeFrance, and Amy McBride coming up.
0: Oh, bunch of local favorites here.
1: Oh, yeah.
0: Okay, guys, we're getting with it. Turn it off. Well, that's how we do
1: it. Good grief, dude.
2: Jesus Christ.
0: Just do it.

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4: Love. This is Wade Brathke with the Chief Organizer's Report, The Other Side of Resilience. Living in New Orleans more than 20 years after Katrina, we continue to be ground zero for discussions about rising water and the perils of climate change and global warming. Recently, a Tulane University real estate professor got a lot of publicity on the issue of rising water here and elsewhere. Jesse Keenan also wrote a book on these themes, North, the Future of Post-Climate America. A lot of the attention was Chicken Little-ish, with perhaps the sky falling even faster than the water was rising. Reading the book and talking to Keenan on Wade's World provided a more sobering and realistic analysis. Not that it's all good news, but neither is Keenan the angel of death. Over the long haul, he certainly believes there will be sending areas and receiving areas to handle people forced into climagration, meaning migration triggered by climate. He believes with evidence that to some degree, it's already happening and climate risk is already moving people. It's also impacting real estate values with what he estimates is a 7% discount. When it comes to New Orleans and a creative and unexpected last chapter for such a well-researched and analytical book, he offers a fictionalized view of life in the Isle of Orleans towards the end of the century. What's left of the city has a smaller footprint and a huge gap between the rich who can afford to stay and the many, many poor who have to stay, essentially exacerbating the direction we're already heading. Climagrants can't all move to Detroit. Many might not want to do so. Other options might be Nashville and Knoxville, Tennessee. I asked him about Cincinnati, Ohio, which seemed a possible spot. Keenan noted that the city was already involved in planning and preparation to serve as a receiving city. I used to joke that when George Wiley asked me to be the sharp point of the spear for NWRO's Southern Strategy, I didn't mind going to Wilbur Mills, Arkansas, even though I'd never been there, because at least it wasn't the Midwest. Looks like if I live long enough, I might have to eat those words. Among the many interesting things in our conversation and in Keenan's book was the discussion on resilience. Post-Katrina and beyond, resilience has become one of the catchwords for how we are all supposed to be dealing with climate change. There are books, movies, and exhortations everywhere trumpeting the value of resilience. I'm not saying it's a bad thing or that being able to adapt isn't important, but where Keenan and I bonded was in agreement that the resilience cheerleading was often a way for institutions, corporations, and governments to avoid confronting the issue and their responsibilities and taking the steps and spending the money to protect us. Resilience, we agreed, was the neoliberal fix for climate change by shifting responsibility for preparation and action from the responsible parties, like industry and the duties of institutions and governments, over to individuals and families. We're all in this together. And we will do our part, but there's nothing about this crisis that can be met by individuals and families simply going north and running from it. We need to collectively stop politicians, corporate execs, and others from denying the obvious and shifting the weight to us. We didn't start this mess, and we can't fix it by ourselves. This is Wade Brensky. For questions or comments, www.chieforganizer.org. You take it from here to there.
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3: 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The Central Arkansas Library System will hold the grand opening and ribbon cutting for Library Square Books, a new used bookstore in downtown Little Rock. The ribbon cutting takes place Thursday, August 20th at 2 p.m., with the grand opening celebration continuing until 6 p.m. The bookstore is located at 405 President Clinton Avenue, connected to the first floor of the Bobby L. Roberts Library. Library Square Books will feature used books and related merchandise, and CALS plans to resume its community used book sale later this year. 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

Good morning, dear Central Arkansas. The prophet is in the house sharing with you the very best in gospel music right here on your community-minded radio station,

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We are the voice of the people for all of Central Arkansas. So this is KABF 88.3 FM. And we started our worship experience this morning with music from Sawana Springfield and the Children of God. And of course, that song was entitled Tears. And after that, we heard music from Visions of Destiny of Dallas, Texas. And I made it by grace. If anybody want to know how I made it, it was simply by the grace of God. And we're just thankful to be here on this beautiful Wednesday morning. And yes, it is already hot on the outside. I promise you that. It is already hot, and they're expecting a high of 98 degrees today with cloudy skies. And of course, the temperature right now is 74 degrees. And you know, of course, we carry a lot of humidity, so we're asking that you would stay hydrated. Please check on the elderly, those who are afraid to turn on any kind of air, because they're concerned about their fixed income and their bills. So let's check on them, please, to make sure that they are well taken care of. That is one of our responsibilities of love. So let's check on them. All right, we're not going to do a lot of talking here today. We came to share with you the very best in gospel music. It is 25 minutes on the downside of 5 a.m. And of course, I'll be sitting mic side with you today until 7 a.m. with the very best in gospel music. At this time, we're going to share music with you from D. Morton and Gifted, Clarksville, Tennessee. And this song is entitled, I Call Him Jesus. And he's accompanied by Pastor Joe Johnson. Good morning to you, Central Arkansas and beyond.

Good morning to you, Central Arkansas. That's music from Ruby and the Girls from Birmingham, Alabama. We Will Never Grow Old, and before that, you heard music from the Williams Singers of Indianapolis, Indiana, and that song was entitled Sunday Morning. We're excited to be here to share with you the very best in gospel music. We're just excited. God is good to us. He allowed us to rise and shine early in the morning time. And we're just here to bless his holy name by sharing with you the very best in gospel music. We're thankful to him for all he has done for us. And we are praying for those of you who has experienced loved ones going home to be with the Lord, that God will sustain you and God will keep your heart and keep you close to him. Yeah, for earth has no sorrow that heaven cannot heal. We're praying for you. For those of you who are sick and simply just not feeling well, we're praying for your strength, that God would be medicine for you and that you will feel better also. This is our morning prayer. All right, we're going to continue with music by Mario Smith. And this song is entitled Winding Chain. Good morning to you, Central Arkansas and beyond.

Listen, every now and then, Satan gets on your track, but you gotta have your heart fixed, your mind made up that you ain't gonna turn back. So while you going through, I got a little song just for you. This is what you tell the devil.

Central Arkansas, that's music by Men of Praise from Augusta, Georgia. Yeah, leave me alone. There's a lot going on, but I got Jesus on my side. And I pray that you do also, because I promise you he will keep you in perfect peace, that mind that stayed on him. We're going to continue with gospel music here on Community Radio, KABF 88.3 FM. The voice of the people for all of Central Arkansas. And we're just thankful to know, as we voice the sentiment with divine nature, by simply letting you know that he's working on me. Good morning to you.

All right, that's music from Divine Nature. And of course, that song is entitled, He's Working on Me. I'd like to say a pleasant good morning to those of you who are listening on our live stream this morning. I would say a pleasant good morning to you and thank you for joining us as we continue to share the very best in gospel music. I'm blessed and favored, and I'm thankful, I'm excited about the things of God and what he has done for us and the things he's gonna do. I'm excited that he is protecting us and holding us close and feeding us and providing for us, still allowing us to pay our bills and have a roof over our heads. And I'm grateful. Amen. And I hope that you are too. He's a mighty good God, a very present help in the time of need. All right, we're going to continue with, we're going to go back a little bit with music from days gone by. We're going to share music this morning. It's very, very old school. This is music from the Gerald Sisters. So we're going way back, like 1970s, the early 80s, and this is music from the Gerald Sisters. Let us sing to the power of the Lord come down.

0: At this time, we're getting ready for our commercial break, actually getting ready to pay some bills. And of course, that was music from Ruth Black and the Harmonettes, Aliceville, Alabama.
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4: This is Wade Rathke with the Daily Voice of the People News Bulletin. Iran's leadership believes it's found the world's Achilles heel. With regional militia allies, Tehran spent the last week underscoring its ability to threaten several of the world's most critical energy facilities and waterways, forcing Trump to back down and promote negotiations again. Tokenomics is the new field of economics studying how this limited resource of artificial intelligence is created, traded, and converted into things people want. An emergency policy introduced by the French prime minister when a brutal heat wave hit France encouraged postal workers to not only deliver the mail, but also to check on older people. A new report by the Center for New York City Affairs projected that a child care system for all children under five could cost the city about $9 billion a year, leaving the city and the mayor about $5 billion short. Crisis in funding and finding funds for smaller colleges is a trouble area. College leaders are cutting programs, laying off faculty, and digging into endowments to pay operating expenses. In extreme cases, schools are covering day-to-day bills with funds that donors gifted for other purposes without the donor's knowledge or consent. Acting U.S. Attorney General Todd Blanche said he formally rescinded a $1.8 billion anti-weaponization fund that became an impasse for two holdout Republican senators blocking his confirmation to the permanent position. Russia is strong-arming more fighting-age men into military service to boost the flagging ranks of its army as volunteer recruitment stalls and Moscow's initiative on the front line in Ukraine falters. Incidents of anti-Christian hate among Israelis are increasing in Jerusalem, a city held sacred in Christianity, Judaism, and Islam. Negative attitudes towards Christianity have become common, particularly among young people, surveys show, embarrassing Israel's right-wing government, which says it's committed to upholding religious freedom. Senate Republicans unveiled a spending bill that would temporarily block Trump from implementing a rule change to give political appointees power over hundreds of billions in federal science grants. Lula da Silva, president of Brazil, has launched a campaign for a fourth term. Voice of the People Daily Bulletin presents People's News about action and issues that demand action. This is Wade Rathke, and this bulletin is brought to you thanks to Acorn International, United Labor Unions, Local 100, Social Policy Magazine, and the Affiliated Media Foundation Movement.
5: Psalms 116 and 15 says, "Precious in the sight of the Lord is the death of his saints." This scripture offers profound comfort by reminding believers that God deeply values their lives and their ultimate transition into his presence. My name is Kenya Richardson Wilbert, owner and licensed funeral director of American Family Funeral Home and Cremation. God is intimately involved in the lives and deaths of his saints, and so are we. 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
1: 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The Central Arkansas Library System will hold the grand opening and ribbon cutting for Library Square Books, a new used bookstore in downtown Little Rock. The ribbon cutting takes place Thursday, August 20th at 2 p.m., with the grand opening celebration continuing until 6 p.m. The bookstore is located at 405 President Clinton Avenue, connected to the first floor of the Bobby L. Roberts Library. Library Square Books will feature used books and related merchandise, and CALS plans to resume its community used book sale later this year. Before the grand opening, the bookstore will also have preview hours during Second Friday Art Night on Friday, August 14th from 5 to 8 p.m., and Saturday, August 15th from noon to 4 p.m. Regular bookstore hours are Wednesday through Friday, noon to 5 p.m., and Saturday, noon to 4 p.m. More information is available at librarysquarebooks.org. 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
4: 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I want you to meet Alice. Who is she? 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

Good morning to you, Central Arkansas. We have had our commercial break and we are grateful. Listen, Wade Music Institute, they are founding students. Enrollment is now open. Starting August 15th, ages 6 through 15, and each student will earn the certificates of completion upon finishing the courses. And of course, the founder is Ricky D. Wade. And of course, the contact number is 501-803-7780. That's Wade Music Institute. The enrollment is now open starting August 15th, ages 6 through 15. And after they complete the course, they will earn certificates. This is a wonderful activity that I believe your children need to partake in it, especially those who are musically inclined or those that really want to learn. Amen. And of course, you can contact the founder, Ricky Wade, at 501-803-7780. All right? That's something worth looking into. At this time, we're going to share music with you from the Golet Links of Harmony, and we'll be back to share with you some more church news and other activities that's going on in our community.

That's music from the late Bishop Kenneth L. Robinson and Chosen. I fixed it up with Jesus. That's my consolation. We're going to have to do the same. But I am so thankful that the legacy continues. And yes, we miss Bishop Kenneth Robinson immensely in this area and our community. But we're just thankful for God allowing us to share the time that was allotted to us in these 61 years. And I'm thankful that I met him and received a lot of good instructions from him. And we're grateful for the life and the legacy of the late Bishop Kenneth L. Robinson. All right, we're going to continue with a gospel music. And after this song, we're going to share our church news, right? Good morning to you, Central Arkansas.

All right, there you have music from Trail and Phase 2. I like that. That's a very interesting anthem that we could use, because it is asking God to protect us, to be with us, and please don't leave us alone. Awesome. And we thank God for the ministries that we have shared from the great state of Arkansas. And we're just thankful that the Lord has proven to us that He will take care of us. Listen, CD release, single debut, Minister John Humphrey. The single is Why Do We Treat the Lord So Bad? This service is going to be held on Saturday, September 19th, 2026. The location is the New Creation Bible Church, 2200 Percy Macon Drive in North Little Rock, Arkansas. The zip code there is 72114. The doors open at 4:30 p.m. The service will begin at 5:30 p.m. and the pastor there is Daryl Dandridge. The worship leader will be Brother Jody Love, and the guests will include the Gospel Miracles, the Voices of Thunder of Ruston, Louisiana, and Reverend Richard Lee Jr., Reverend Richard Lee, and the Crown Jewels. The special guest will be the Racy Brothers of Dumas, Arkansas. And for more information, you can contact Mary Jenkins at 501-993-1350, or you can contact John Humphrey at 501-993-4759. Mary Jenkins is 501-993-1350, and John Humphrey is 501-993-4759. All right? We're going to share this song with you, and when we return, we have one more announcement for you that we will share.

That's music from Souls of Creation from New Albany, Mississippi. And you can actually tell while recording this particular song that they really had fun. And that's what ministry is all about. We want to raise the standard of ministry. We want to act right. We want to do right. And we want to represent Jesus Christ with a certain level of power and authority. We should not come before the people of God with weakness. Yeah, I'm going to be good. I'm not going to say what just crossed my mind. I'm just going to be nice today. And we got to do the right thing as we represent Jesus Christ. We've been commissioned to lay our light so shine before men so that they may see our good work and glorify the Father which is in heaven. So we got to make sure that our light is shining bright. Arkansas's third jurisdiction presents their jurisdictional musical. It is entitled Trust the Process. I like that. The worship leader will be Elder Maurice Tatum. You will also have Pastor Courtney Smith in the house, along with Charles Patterson and Chosen Generation. They also have the featured guest, Pastor Harold Wade Sr., also featuring the Arkansas Jurisdiction Choir, and we will have dancers as well that will be dancing with the purpose. This service is going to be held on Saturday, August 8th, 2026 at 6 p.m. At the Revival Center Church of God in Christ, 311 South Pine Street in Monticello, Arkansas, and the public is invited to attend. All right, we've made it through that hour. Flyers are getting extremely fancy, and it's not like I didn't go to school, just having a hard time seeing some of the writing, but God, so we made it through that. All right. Music is on the way from the Chosen Brothers, and this song is entitled Jesus is My All. All right, good morning to you, Central Arkansas. 39 minutes on the downside of 6 a.m., and I'll be sitting mic side with you today until 7 a.m. with the very best in gospel music.

All right, that's music from the Chosen Brothers. Like, they're also from Clarksville, Tennessee. We're thankful to have the opportunity to share with you the very best in gospel music. It is a quarter till the hour. We're encouraging you to make sure you stay hydrated. I know we have a lot of people who say that they don't like water. Pray about it. Your body need it. Taking the water and putting the different kinds of Kool-Aid packs and all of that stuff in the water, you're messing it up. Ask the Lord to help you drink water. It is a necessity. The body needs water. So we're encouraging you to do the best you can with your water intake. Now, I'm so thankful that's not one of my problems. We're just grateful that God is still in charge of our lives and he's taking real good care of us. And I constantly rehearse the fact that you need to be your authentic self. Don't allow anybody to talk you out of your assignments. If God has called you to do it, he will equip and qualify you for the assignment that has been laid before you. Now, I want to encourage those of you as well who are just out there picking up assignments. Every situation and every circumstance doesn't necessarily have your name on it. You have to be anointed to do it. Allow God to give the assignments. Pray about it and move forward by the power and the authority of the Holy Spirit. All right? Be your authentic self. Be excited about what God has entrusted in your hands, the things that God has allowed you to do. Work it with power and authority. And before we get ready to get out of here today, I also want to encourage your hearts by simply letting you know that there's nothing wrong with going to the doctor. There's nothing wrong with getting your routine checkups, your physicals. All of these things are very important. And finally today, rest need to be a part of your ministry. You need to include rest. You can't do it all. You cannot do it all. You got to rest, because if not, you'll find yourself in a position where you're so worn out that you can't bless anybody else. So I'm learning to rest. I'm learning to go to bed. I'm learning to go to sleep. It is important for you to take care of yourself, because when you're gone, they will have that big old fine service for you. And a lot of times you really didn't have to go. Take care of yourselves. It's important. God will continue to order your steps, for the Bible declares to us that the steps of a good man, they are ordered by the Lord, and we are grateful. In your prayer time, remember to call my baby brother's name out before the Lord. He's there in hospice care at Legacy Rehabilitation Center in Tallulah, Louisiana. And we're asking that you join us and praying that the will of the Lord be made manifest and that the will of the Lord will be done. All right? We'll be grateful for your doing that for us. Tune in tomorrow. Gospel music will be going strong in the morning, 5 a.m. until 7 p.m. 5 a.m. until 7 a.m. All right. I extended that one a long time. Yeah, 5 a.m. until 7 a.m. in the morning. Let's support all of the gospel music radio angels. For your support goes a long way. All right. We're going to share music with you from Lisa Knowles Smith and the Brown Singers of Memphis, Tennessee.

about the crime.

Hi, this is Andrew Morgan of Little Rock. One of the most enduring, innovative ideas behind community radio is that listeners like yourself will voluntarily support it. At KBF, we are constantly amazed and grateful that listeners feel so strongly about our programming that they will support it during and even after Pledge Drive. We hope that our service to you will continue to provide Arkansas with diverse programming found nowhere else in the state, and support keeps that going. Thank you to everyone that has and will call in with a pledge.

0: This is National Native News. I'm Jill Freitas. A small 2-acre farm near Salem, Oregon aims to save the planet. Elderberry Wisdom Farms launched in 2018 and is the creation of Rose High Bear. The 81-year-old Alaska native trains interns on urban forestry and traditional ecological knowledge. But as Brian Bull of Underscore Native News and KLCC reports, funding challenges make its future uncertain.
1: Inside the Elderberry Wisdom Farm classroom, several people monitor a kettle of press elderberries. Urban Forestry Coordinator David Mora Flores reads a thermometer as Rose Highbear observes.
2: It's at 133 right now. We're trying to get it to about 90 degrees. At 90 degrees, we can add our flavoring and pH stabilizing agents, which are honey, lemon, and cinnamon juice.
3: We're using raw organic honey from the Willamette Valley. And we don't want to put it in something more than like 90 degrees so we can keep all the health properties of the honey.
1: It's a lesson on product creation and marketing. The syrup will be used in spritzer and other items and sold at markets. 30 years ago, Highbear helmed an award-winning audio series called Wisdom of the Elders, which profiled venerable people from Indian country. But then her husband and Lakota medicine man, Martin Highbear, died.
3: And when he died in 1995, I seemed to continue to get messages through interpreters. So he told me that I would be leaving Portland.
1: Highbear settled in Salem and launched her farm. Her focus has since been getting her hands dirty with help. Intern Claudia Vega shows some potted yew trees that a resident donated to the farm.
4: They're so small, but they're so resilient. I mean, even just interacting with the trees is medicine itself.
1: 8 years in, the environmental and political climates have heated up for the farm. Last year, the Trump administration slashed budgets for DEI and environmental programs. Highbear recalls what she was about to do with a $750,000 USDA grant when the axe fell.
3: Planting trees in the city of Salem in the Title I school neighborhoods, low-income neighborhoods, where there is low tree canopies. And then February 28, 2025, I lost 4 staff all in the same day after we got notified of the freeze.
1: U.S. Representative Andrea Salinas was able to unfreeze the funds, which run out in 2028. Highbear says there's a need for her farm.
3: The prophecy says the day will come when the people of the earth will turn to native people to learn how to care for the earth and to care for one another. And so, you know, we're just trying to help fulfill that. This work is really spiritual work.
1: For National Native News, I'm Brian Bull in Salem.
0: 2 Army veterans are riding nearly 10,000 miles across Turtle Island to raise money and awareness for Native nations. Randy Merrill and Brian Cassidy began the 2026 Hokahe Motorcycle Challenge on August 2nd with a goal of raising $10,000 for the Association on American Indian Affairs. The nonprofit says the money will strengthen Native nations, support Native youth and family programs, protect tribal sovereignty, preserve Indigenous cultures, and educate public about Native peoples. The veterans say the journey is also part of their own healing after military service and a way to stand in solidarity with Native communities. Association CEO Shannon O'Loughlin, a citizen of the Choctaw Nation of Oklahoma, says the challenge represents healing through service and helps raise awareness that Native peoples and their diverse cultures deserve equal protection. On this day in 1824, the United States and leaders of the Iowa or Bokwoje Nation signed the Treaty of Washington. Under the agreement, the Iowa ceded their remaining lands in present-day Missouri to the United States, marking another chapter in the federal government's expansion through treaty-making with tribal nations. I'm Jill Freitas.
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8: I'm Dr. Anthony Lizerwitz, and this is Climate Connections. In March 2025, more than a foot of rain fell on parts of South Texas in less than 3 days.
9: Some communities were flooded and inundated for up to and even longer than a week after the major rain event.
8: Lucas Belluri, a PhD candidate at the University of Arizona, says some of the hardest hit areas were low-income, largely Latino communities called colonias.
9: Colonias are highly vulnerable to flooding. Many colonias were built in former farmland that was sort of shaped like a bowl to be irrigated from the Rio Grande River.
8: And most colonias lack adequate drainage. So during storms, which are growing more intense as the climate changes, water rushes into these low-lying areas and has nowhere to go. 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It shows exactly which areas in the southern tip of Texas were inundated during each of 13 flood events over the past 8 years.
9: And it enables people to zoom in, to zoom out, to type in their address.
8: The maps help reveal which areas bear the greatest burden during extreme rain, so people can advocate for solutions to help keep their communities safe. Climate Connections is produced by the Yale Center for Environmental Communication. To learn more about climate change, visit climateconnections.org.
10: 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The Central Arkansas Library System will hold the grand opening and ribbon cutting for Library Square Books, a new used bookstore in downtown Little Rock. The ribbon cutting takes place Thursday, August 20th at 2 p.m., with the grand opening celebration continuing until 6 p.m. The bookstore is located at 405 President Clinton Avenue, connected to the first floor of the Bobby L. Roberts Library. Library Square Books will feature used books and related merchandise, and CALS plans to resume its community used book sale later this year. Before the grand opening, the bookstore will also have preview hours during Second Friday Art Night on Friday, August 14th from 5 to 8 p.m. and Saturday, August 15th from noon to 4 p.m. Regular bookstore hours are Wednesday through Friday, noon to 5 p.m. and Saturday, noon to 4 p.m. More information is available at librarysquarebooks.org. 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
16: appearing in Chinese and Ayurvedic historical records before entering Western medicine in the mid-1800s. In the United States, cannabis appeared in medical texts, pharmacopedias, and pharmaceutical preparations throughout the 1800s and early 1900s. In 1992, long before the current debate in the federal government of cannabis being considered a medicine, the USDA's own Dr. Duke database lists cannabis sativa as having medicinal use. Its decline was driven largely by regulations promoted by competing industries, with the 1937 Marijuana Tax Act essentially halting the long-established use of cannabis as a medication. Today, medical cannabis represents not a new discovery, but the return to one of America's oldest medicines.
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Good morning, everyone, here, there, and everywhere. You're listening to Wednesday Mornings, and that means it's Nevermind the Morning Show, right here on KABF 88.3, the voice of the people. Marvin here, and yeah, I'm back after some time away, so happy to be back with y'all. Might have noticed I sound a little bit Batman-y. I think I'm recovering from a little bit of a cold, but that's all right, because thankfully, I want to have to talk a little bit on radio, and you get to listen to music. And kicking off the show, speaking of music, was Kissing My Love by Bill Withers off the album Still Bill. And I've got a good show for you today. Let's see who we got. We got the Kinks coming up. We got Men at Work. Dan Whitener coming up later. Got a fun little cover by Ramsey Lewis Trio, and plenty of music where that's to come from. So, hope y'all stick around and enjoy. It's 7:17 here in the capital city, and kicking off the day at a cool 73 degrees. Yeah, looking forward to that crisp fall air coming our way, and we got the new school semester starting next week, so maybe you're out getting your back-to-school shopping done, maybe you're on your way to work, but wherever you are, hope you're finding something fun here in the songs we got for you. So anyway, we're going to throw it right back into the music, and off the album Maggot Brain, here is Funkadelic and their song, Can You Get to That? I'll see y'all in a bit.

0: All right, everyone, we're back.
1: And let's see, that last one was the Village Green Preservation Society by The Kinks. And then before that, we had a request from Bob. And thank you, Bob, for listening in. So that was off the album Cargo. It was Men at Work. So we had a double feature of Men at Work. So the one before the Village Green Preservation Society was It's a Mistake. And then before that, we had Overkill. And then we had Funkadelic's Can You Get to That? So with that Men at Work double feature, and I want to make sure I quote him correctly on this. He said that the guitar riff on It's a Mistake was hypnotic, and it's tasty like French toast on a snowy day. And Bob, you'd be correct. That was a nice guitar solo, little riff there to start my morning. So thank you for putting me on to that. And if y'all have any requests, feel free to call the studio, 501-433-0088. Would love to hear what y'all are listening to, what y'all are liking now. And yeah, would love to share it with the world. And speaking of sharing it with the world, KABF 88.3 has been around since 1984, and we've been able to reach out to several communities all over, and we would love your support during the pledge drive season. So you're going to hear me talking more about that as the show goes on, but we're going to pass it right back to the music before I get to that. And here's the Ramsey Lewis Trio with Uptight. Y'all enjoy.

All right, everyone. Hope you enjoyed the Ramsey Lewis trio. And yeah, so wanted to let y'all know about the pledge drive season. So that's going to be going on for the next couple weeks. And KBF, its impact goes all across the state. And thanks to technology, you can hear us across the world by going to KBF and hitting that listen live button. But supporting KBF is a statement about your dedication to community. So, you know, businesses come on here all the time. We seek to drive social change through partnering with small businesses, different foundations, and you hear all the PSAs that we usually do during our shows. But yeah, like I said, we can only do that through y'all. We have 100,000 watt signal. It's the strongest signal or non-commercial signal in the state. And we can reach Russellville to McGee and beyond. We have over 50,000 listeners and want to say thank you to that. And yeah, we just have musical diversity from Americana to indie rock, hip hop, jazz, blues, Native American and South Asian programming. And just all this stuff is what makes KBF what it is. And we would love to do that for 40, 50, 60 more years. And we would love your support. So by going to kbf.org, you can hit that donate button and you can pledge however much you want. We know that money is a thing. So however much or however little you can give, we would appreciate that. Even your time, too, if you want to come to the studio and volunteer. That's great, too. But yeah, I hope that you truly consider making a donation today, and that way we can keep the music going. And also, if you pledge during pledge drive season, we have so much KBF swag that we'd love to give you. So we have the KBF bundle, which is a t-shirt, which I have the gold version of it, and it's one of my favorite shirts. You have a hat and a coffee mug, all KBF branded, for $70. There's a $10 discount. And then you can also buy them individually. So if you get the gold t-shirt, you can get that for $40. And you can shine bright and let people know that you're a proud supporter. You can get the KBF coffee mug, which I also have. And yeah, this is a good looking mug. And we also have our embroidered hats for $25 each. So you can stay cool and stylish during the rest of this summer season. We have stickers. We have, what else? We do have a laser projector. Not KBF branded, but we do have it for a $50 donation. So you can have a light show for indoor and outdoor use. Just plug it in and watch. And thank you to our sponsor, Fuller & Son Hardware, for donating that, along with a Crescent 128 piece professional tool set for a $100 donation. 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So if you call and make a donation of any of those, or just because you love what you hear, that'd be great too. Go to kbf.org, hit the donate button, or you can call the studio at 501-433-0088. And we can hook you up with that donation. Anyway, speaking of calling the studio, I want to give a shout out to Colin for calling in and putting in a request. So up next is off the album, the last record album. Here's Little Feet and their song, Long Distance Love. Thanks for listening, Colin, and feel free to call in.

0: All right, everyone. That last one was off the album Another Life by the Alabama Shakes. And that was their song, Another Life. Before that, we had Dahi and, featuring Childish Gambino and their new song, Running. That one came out, I think, about 2 weeks or so ago. And it's slowly becoming an earworm for me. Before that, we had Dan Whitener, We Are Gonna Be Okay, off the album Crossover. And then we had a song request by Colin. Thanks for listening in, Colin. And that was Long Distance Love by Little Feet. I had never heard of them before, but I'm going to look into their stuff because that song was really good. So thanks for putting me on to that. All right. So it is 7:59 here in the capital city, and we are going to throw it over to our public service announcements here in a second. So, but don't touch that dial because we got a whole nother hour of music coming your way. So stick around, consider some making a donation during that time, just saying, and we'll be right back with some Ben Folds and some more songs coming your way.
1: Store in downtown Little Rock. The ribbon cutting takes place Thursday, August 20th at 2 p.m., with the grand opening celebration continuing until 6 p.m. The bookstore is located at 405 President Clinton Avenue, connected to the first floor of the Bobby L. Roberts Library. Library Square Books will feature used books and related merchandise, and CALS plans to resume its community used book sale later this year. Before the grand opening, the bookstore will also have preview hours during Second Friday Art Night on Friday, August 14th from 5 to 8 p.m. and Saturday, August 15th from noon to 4 p.m. Regular bookstore hours are Wednesday through Friday, noon to 5 p.m. and Saturday, noon to 4 p.m. More information is available at librarysquarebooks.org. 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

Good morning, everyone, here, there, and everywhere. This is Nevermind the Morning Show on Wednesday. Marvin here, and you just heard One Angry Dwarf and 200 Solemn Faces by Ben Folds 5. That was off their 1997 album. That was just their EP, One Angry Dwarf and 200 Solemn Faces. Yeah, thanks for coming back, tuning in, and get ready to enjoy the next hour of music. It's 8:09 here in the capital city, and it's starting to warm up. It's 77 degrees out. And yeah, wherever you're listening, I hope you're able to enjoy some music. So let's see, who do we got for you coming up? Oh, we got Protégé, Kings of Leon. The Black Keys, Father John Misty, got one from Fleetwood Mac coming at you, along with the Pointer Sisters and plenty more music. So yeah, hopefully, just stick around. Let's see. Also, the coffee hasn't kicked in, so I am a little, if I'm sounding like I'm struggling today, that is why. But, one thing I do want to let you know about is our pledge drive season. So we're in the pledge drive season now, and I talked a little bit about the stuff that you can get through pledge drives, but if you're a business or want your ad or any events projected out over the airwaves, look into our BioWatt campaign. You can get 20 60-second spots for $150, and this is only during pledge drive season. 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You can split that those 20 60-second spots however you want. If you want to have them in the morning, in the afternoon, if you want to have all of them during one show, you can do that too. But yeah, you can pretty much advertise anything you would like. So call the studio, and we'd love to get you hooked up there. Along with that, feel free to call in about just any other donation you would like, if you want to do it over the phone, or if you want to go to kbf.org and donate there, you can do that too. Because KBF's 100 watts of community, culture, and connection, and we'd love to keep that ball rolling for years to come. I'll talk more about it later, but we're going to hop right back into the music with it, since time is ticking. So off the album It's Blitz, here is Zero by the Yeah Yeah Yeahs.

All right, everyone. That last one was the Black Keys and their song "Where There's Smoke, There's Fire." Before that, we had Kings of Leon, "The Wolf." Then we had "Pretoria" by Answer Your Name, or sorry, "Answer Your Name" by Protégé. And then we had "Good Time" by Brazilian Girls. Then "Zero" by Yeah Yeah Yeahs. It is 8:32, and we still have 30 more minutes of music, so we're going to see how much we can get out there for you. And let's see. Who do we have up next? Oh, okay. That's a good one. Oh, that's a good one, too. All right, yeah. So we have about six more that we're going to try and fit in. And this next one is "The Old Law" by Father John Misty, followed by a cover of "Learning to Fly" by the Weepies, Deb Talon, and Steve Tannen. So you don't want to miss that one. That's one of my favorite covers. But here we go. Here's Father John Misty.

All right, everyone. That last one was Malcolm Todd and his song Roommates. Before that, we had Automatic by the Pointer Sisters. Then we had Silver Springs by Fleetwood Mac, The Weepies Learning to Fly, and Father John Misty and his song The Old Law. All right, y'all. So it is about time. It's about that time. And I've got one more song for y'all, but just want to let y'all know that just I'm very thankful for y'all listening in and tuning in. Shout out to Marty. You know, we're having some phone issues here in the studio, but Marty, thank you so much for calling in and your shout out to the Black Keys song. Know that I heard you and I appreciate you listening in every time. And yeah, also don't touch that dial because we got Pat next with Arkansas Talks. And today she's going to be inviting you to the conversation about National Black Business Month. And that is all of August. So encouraging you to shout out Black-owned businesses. And yeah, it's going to be a great talk. So stick around for that. Let's see. Do I have anything else for you? Also, be sure to consider making a pledge during Pledge Drive season. And I believe that's all I got for you. So on that note, I'm going to take us out with Tedeschi Trucks Band and their song Anyhow. So I hope you all have a great rest of your hump day. And I hope your week is as amazing as you are. And I'll catch y'all next time.

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2: A new mental health program will be available for Arkansas teens when they return to school next month. Members of the Youth Mental Health Corps will be working in schools and with community-based organizations to help students suffering from depression, anxiety, and other mental health issues. Jason Williams with Arkansas Children's Hospital says Corps members are young adults between the ages of 18 and 24 and live in the community where they'll be working.
3: We call it near peer support, and its design is really to say, hey, I understand your life, I know what you're going through, and you can trust me to connect with you and to help you and your family be more successful in managing any mental health concerns that come up.
2: Corps members will work alongside school counselors and social workers to help students between the ages of 13 and 18. The Youth Mental Health Corps is a national initiative operating in 16 states across the country. Mental health challenges for teens in Arkansas have been on the rise for several years. The CDC reports 65% of teens in the state are depressed, and many aren't receiving treatment. William says the program will fill in the gaps for those students.
3: Where you talk to young people and the level of stress that they're experiencing is just very, very high. And they don't always have the capacity or the resources in which to know how to cope with that. And they turn to things like suicidal behaviors, which is very concerning for us.
2: In addition to helping the teens, the program is preparing Corps members for future positions in the mental health field. William says they'll be working toward their profession and addressing the shortage of trained mental health professionals.
3: Creating opportunities for stackable credentials or higher education opportunities. They might become a behavioral health technician through this program, which then readies them to essentially go back to school, get their bachelor's degree and their master's degree, and become a social worker or a nurse in the behavioral health.
2: I'm Frieda Ross, Arkansas News Service. 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
4: 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The Central Arkansas Library System will hold the grand opening and ribbon cutting for Library Square Books, a new used bookstore in downtown Little Rock. The ribbon cutting takes place Thursday, August 20th at 2 p.m., with the grand opening celebration continuing until 6 p.m. The bookstore is located at 405 President Clinton Avenue, connected to the first floor of the Bobby L. Roberts Library. Library Square Books will feature used books and related merchandise, and CALS plans to resume its community used book sale later this year. Before the grand opening, the bookstore will also have preview hours during Second Friday Art Night on Friday, August 14th from 5 to 8 p.m. and Saturday, August 15th from noon to 4 p.m. Regular bookstore hours are Wednesday through Friday, noon to 5 p.m. and Saturday, noon to 4 p.m. More information is available at librarysquarebooks.org. 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
6: Well, good morning, good morning, good morning. It must be Wednesday because you're listening to the Arkansas Talk the Radio Show here on KABF 88.3 FM, the voice of the people, where we invite you to know the truth and use it. I'm your host, Pat Rogers Ward, and I want to remind you that Arkansas Talks is committed to empowering racial and cultural relationships for a better world. We are in the middle of our pledge drive, but I want to take a quick moment to do a shout out to Michael, our Uber driver this morning. Michael is an amazing man. If you have the honor of riding with him today, give him a good tip. All right? So we're off and running. I want to talk to you about a couple of things. All of my shows this month, every Wednesday, will feature small businesses, black-owned businesses, neighborhood businesses, because August is National Black Business Month, and you should be aware of that and how you can respond to it. I also noticed something on social media that I want to share with you. It's a scam warning. Apparently, people are coming up to folks that they have targeted on the street or in malls and parking lots to pretend that they want to ask you what kind of perfume you're wearing, they like the smell, and then they will offer you an opportunity to smell some perfume that they have that they may be selling. But the bottom line is, it's not perfume. It's something that will cause you to pass out, allowing them to take your possessions and do whatever they want to do. So just to be cautious, and I'm not sure what cities or areas this happened at, but it talked about how one lady, I want to say she was in a store. They approached her, took her to the bathroom, and stole all of her possessions. So we don't know what evil, strange things people have in mind, but you don't need to smell nobody's perfume. A stranger often to let you smell perfume on the street, so just don't do it and let everybody else know that you're not doing it. Now, I also want to remind you that the Arkansas Martin Luther King Commission is having their MLK Commission conference on August the 27th through the 29th, and it features breakout sessions. Of course, it is free. They have several venues each day that they will be sharing information and other things. One of the important things they are doing is they will feature an inspiring and transformational conversation with two extraordinary men share their story of justice, accountability, forgiveness, and reconciliation. Once connected by a wrongful conviction and corruption within the criminal justice system, they have turned a painful chapter into a remarkable journey of healing and friendship. Their story featured in the memoir Convicted, A Crooked Cop, An Innocent Man, and An Unlikely Journey of Forgiveness and Friendship demonstrates the power of truth, redemption, and the human capacity to forgive. Now, this is going to take place, this discussion is going to take place on Tuesday, August 27th at 10 a.m. at Marmel Park on the river. Please check the Arkansas Martin Luther King social media sites and websites. Deshaun Scarborough, the executive director, you can check his Facebook page for more information about this event. And I also want to thank, I get mail here at KBF, and I want to do a shout out to the publisher of the Arkadelphian. He sent me some information about the Voting Rights Act that he apparently requested from Bruce Westerman. He also sent me a poem, which I'm not going to read. And some more information from AARP about what is happening with the racially charged allegations and actions from this administration. So there are plenty of things that we need to be aware of. There are so many things that we need to be aware of, but I just want to remind you that if you have a small business or that you would like to recommend, you can call me and give me the information or tell me about your experience with them at area code 501-433-0088. That is the phone number for the studio. And I will, if you have someone or it's a business that you would like to recommend, you can tell them about me. You can send me their information. And probably starting next Wednesday, we will have as many small business owners on the show as possible. Some of the top ones that's on my list of favorites, Delicious Temptation on Rodney Parham, of course, McIntosh Restaurant. He has two locations now, one in Little Rock and one in North Little Rock. You can always get good food there. Brewster's, too, on Arch Street around 27th and Arch. Some amazing food, soul food. We can't forget Little Rock Chicken and Pancakes. Certified Pies is one. Cheesecake on Point is located in the Heights. And if you have a sweet tooth, I really, really recommend that you go by Cheesecake on Point. They have such a unique variety of things that they do with cheesecake. It's amazing. And, you know, I love to eat out. I really do. And when I find a good restaurant or when I can support a good restaurant, I try to do that. One other thing I want to remind you of, and I want you to mark your calendar, because it is important. If I talk about it, it should be important to our community, you know? And we need to focus on what we need to do to unite, to share information, share our experience, share our knowledge. Just like the publisher of the Arkadelphia sent me this information about the Voting Rights Act that came from Bruce Westerman's office. There are a lot of things that we need to know that our leadership is not providing. And years ago, when you probably had to make copies, send out flyers, send out mailers, things like that, it may have been difficult, but I think political leaders did a better job back then than they do now. And it's much easier now because they can send out emails, they can send out text messages, they can post on social media and tag you in it, you know, to let you know when they vote on things in the House or the Senate, they really should let you know how their vote impacts you and your community. But they don't always. And so that causes us to be delayed in finding out about things. Sometimes we never find out about it until we really experience the impact of it. And so that is why I urge you to do what's necessary to try to inform yourself, you know, because we have to be proactive in finding out things that we should know that impact our lives as well as our community, you know, because if we don't, my feet on my my live stream on Facebook is messing up. Looks like I'm gonna have to get me a local a portable Wi-Fi, because the Wi-Fi here at the station, or maybe I'll just work on trying to get better Wi-Fi here at the station. I want to remind you that to mark your calendar for Riceville Day. We'll be coming up the end of August. I'm looking for I want to say it's the 27th and 28th. And I say that because Riceville is moving in a direction like it has not been able to do for decades, not since it was first incorporated. And so it is important that we do what's necessary to support what's going on, you know, because for so many decades, we have been lied to about the state of Riceville, what's going on. People are always saying that Riceville don't have any money. And, you know, that's has not been true. And because of that, it's important when we get a chance to move forward, we want to support as much of that as possible. You know, we can't do it all, but we can try our best to support what's necessary. Now, Riceville Day this year is going to be 2 days. I want to say it's the 27th and 28th of August. And we want to support them. They will have vendors. There's going to be a dedication of Riceville, J.C. Cook Park, which is located down the hill behind where J.C. Cook School used to be on the highway going to the Riceville Department of Correction. So there's going to be a dedication of the park on that evening, and then we're going to have the next day, it will kick off with the parade. We will have vendors, entertainment, live entertainment, and also by dusk, there will be a fireworks display. So it's a lot going on. And, you know, don't discount what is possible based on what did not happen that you know about. If previous administrations made some terrible mistakes, it's okay, but that is no reason not to support the city of Riceville, because it is important that we work together to save the city, because the powers that be are doing all they can to ignore the authority and power of a city that's located in Southeast Pulaski County. I think I saw

own purposes and their businesses, and we just want it to be done right and done properly. I want to do a shout out to Wrightsville council member Sherry Phillips is watching this morning. I think I saw that my daughter Paula is listening. So I just appreciate you. And I don't know why I can't find that flyer for the Wrightsville City Wrightsville Day. But I know it's August 20. I'm almost certain it's August 20, 27th and 28th. And you should do all that you can to support the efforts that's being done in Wrightsville. And I will say again, there's always someone working behind the scenes doing unauthorized things to oppress small cities and towns that are governed predominantly by African Americans. So because we know this, we should be aware of what we can do. Now, I was saying that we are in the middle of pledge drive for KBF. As you know, KBF is a 501c3 nonprofit community radio station. It serves numerous independent radio hosts and DJs, a full variety of music genres. Anything you could think of that you would want to hear as far as music, they have it here on KBF at various times by independent volunteer DJs and hosts. There are numerous shows like this one that are hosted by various people that bring a similar format of information with special guests to share things with you. So I just encourage you to support KBF. And doing pledge drive, and this is only doing pledge drive, if you or someone you know owns a business, has an organization that they need to get a message out, during pledge drive, they can buy 20 60-second spots for only $150. That's 20 1-minute spots where, you know, do you know how much you can talk about in a minute? If you got your elevator speech ready to talk about your business, you can do that and more in a minute. So I encourage you to support KBF. We have a special bundle. The KBF bundle includes a t-shirt, cap, and a coffee mug that would have the KBF logo on it, of course. It's $70, and you can also get that with a $10 discount. The $70 is with a $10 discount. And while you're drinking your coffee in the morning and hopefully listening to one of your favorite shows, all of us here at KBF would be most grateful to you for doing that. I do not know why the signal keeps terminating my live stream, but those are just technical things we have to deal with, and it's just something that happens. Nothing we can do about it, so we just leave it alone and deal with it. But I also want to share with you why it is important to support small businesses and in our community, specifically Black-owned businesses, because that is what sustains our community. And I know that

0: many of the ads and fancy things make it look more attractive if we go outside the community because we can. But we have to learn to talk to management, to let them know what we want, what we don't want, what we don't like. If we have stores in our community, like a Kroger store or a Walgreens even, and they are strikingly different from the stores under the same brand in other communities, we should talk to, let our concerns be known to the Kroger management, and I mean the headquarters even, not just the local stores, to let them know, you know, that we want the same quality of food and service that they have in other neighborhoods. And because in our communities, we spend a great amount of money of our disposable income on food and groceries. And to say that we don't deserve the same quality of food and service as other communities, I can understand if other communities buy more premium cuts of beef and pork. It may be purchased by restaurants. It may be just individual families. I can understand that. So we don't need to have a section in our stores, butcher section, large one, where we feature two-inch steaks and things like that. But the quality of the meat should still be the same, you know. It is based on shopping patterns, hopefully, in our community, what they determine that we purchase. But whatever that is, it should be of high quality. Fruits, vegetables, meat should all be of the good quality, especially, I'm a little bit frustrated with my live feed this morning. For those of you that listen on the radio, we stream live on Facebook. On my homepage of Bureau Chief Pat Ward. And for some reason, the internet is not strong, the signal is not strong, and it keeps going out, and I don't like that. So it causes me to lose my train of thought, and I don't usually lose my train of thought, but I'm distracted because I have to look, and I see that my live stream is not working. So, but we have had some unbelievably hot weather. In spite of that, the plans and activities of the Hensley Woodson Community Garden is still strong. We will be planting our fall crops in our community raised bed garden later this month and maybe early September. We will plant greens and things like that for the fall. Our tomato crops didn't do as well as we wanted them to, but we are still in the learning stages, so we'll try harder the next time. So this is what we want to do, and this is why we want to do it. Okay, that's a little bit dead air because I'm trying to fix my live stream on my Facebook page, so bear with me if you would. We're trying to go live, and it's not doing it, But you would be happy to know that if you would like a copy of the audio portion of the show, it's made available to me. Our engineer, Russell, saves it and sends it to me every week. So we will soon have all of those posted on our YouTube channel, which should be going live within the next week or so. I also want to talk to you a little bit more about our plans for the Riceville Area Historical Association. If you would like to be interviewed to share your experience about Riceville and the surrounded areas in Southeast Pulaski County, I would like for you to do so with me so that we can start to assemble all of the important information about how this area, Southeast Pulaski County area, has played a significant role historically in the growth and the development of Central Arkansas. But much of that story is not being told, and it's definitely not being preserved. And we want to do something about it. I talk about this often, about the fact that there was something special about Central Arkansas during the time that the signing of the Emancipation Proclamation took place. Right after it was signed, there were people in Virginia that traveled to Arkansas, most importantly, Central Arkansas, the Riceville area, creating the Virginia Baptist Church, one of the oldest churches in Riceville, which also gave rise to the Virginia Community Cemetery. And this is important because many of us don't know this. The people came from Virginia. Their first church service was under Brush Arbor, pretty much at the site of where the Virginia Baptist Church is located in Riceville on Highway 365. So we want to get those stories. We want to reach out to Virginia to find out what was taking place right after the sign of the Emancipation, and we might be able to find the names of the families that came here. We want to, doing our research and preservation of information, we want to identify who were the first families that settled in the Riceville area or that corridor. Used to be Highway 65, it's Highway 365. And the communities within that area include College Station, Sweet Home, Higgins, Riceville, Woodson, and Hensley. And the reason why that's important, because the school districts and the schools that served the area had students enrolled from all of these communities. They were all educated together. And it's important to preserve that record and in look at the history of it, who was involved and who played an amazing role in making sure that that we were educated. You know, I talk about the fact that my grandmother, O.C. Barnes, taught school in Pulaski County for 53 years. She attended Tuskegee. At the time, Tuskegee was not a university, but it was a boarding school, and she went there at a very young age and learned many skills that she brought back to the Hensley community thereby teaching adults to read and write and sharing her information with everyone. She was like the resource person of the community. If there was a March of Dimes fundraiser, community programs, many people in the community came to her to help them fill out job applications to be able to work at the Pine Bluff Arsenal or at the post office. And this is a significant history because to have someone during that time, she was born in 1898, and before she was 16, she went to a boarding school at Tuskegee. She was in the class of George Washington Carver and Booker T. Washington. I think that her certificate, diploma, was signed by Mary Washington, Booker T. Washington's wife, yes. So she learned a lot of different skills and a lot of different things that she brought back to the community on how to do canning and food preservation and just in order to make the community more independent. So these are some of the things that I like to share with you. I had offered to you, if you want to recommend a business, you can call in and do that. I do know that there are several small businesses, and I know I'm not naming all of them, but Butler Furniture, if you're in the mind of buying furniture, you know, don't be swayed by the fancy ads that you see on TV because you're inundated with them. Call Butler Furniture. Tell them what you're looking for, even if it's something that you saw on one of these ads. Go over there and talk to him because he buys furniture from the same manufacturers, okay? And he will give you a deal. You know, you can, if you have to put it in layaway, you can. There's always a way of working with you and your financial situation to make it better. Even though, from another perspective, even though Evans Motors don't really market to the public as much as they used to, they do have a great selection of used cars, and if you're in the market to buy one, you should go and talk to Ralph Evans. Let him know, because guess what? He goes to the auction and buy cars for the other car lots. So he gets the car first for those car lots that you go to buy a car. And so you may as well, if you got something in mind that you want, call Ralph Evans at Evans Motors, let him know, and he'll go to the auction and look for what you're asking for. If you're of the mind to wait, because we are impulse buyers, and we need to stop doing that and think about where we spend our money, and we should know where do they spend our money. Are we spending a lot of money with businesses that do not support our communities, that do not support our way of life? You need to know that, and then you need to think twice about why you spend so much money with them. I know it's being made convenient, and it's got shiny bells and whistles and things like that. But we can't afford to be swayed by that. There are other things that we need to do. Once again, I want to remind you that when we're talking about small black-owned businesses for the month of August, remind you to check out People's Trust Community Loan Fund at peopletrustloans.org. They have a new digital platform, and we need to be aware of where we are going with digital finance, digital wallets. At some point in the near future, we will witness probably not using cash at all. I know many of our children and grandchildren will be in that stage because everything is digital. You have a card, whether it's a credit card or a debit card. And you remember when you used to, some of you may not, but you used to be able to go in the store and write a check for your purchases. And you write out the check and give it to them, and you had to provide your ID and things like that in order to do a transaction with a check. And checks are almost obsolete now because everything is done so convenient with a debit or a credit card. And you can go in the store. There was a time when you would swipe the card and things like that. You can still swipe a card, but most of the time the card is designed so that you can just tap the card on a card reader. See how much our lives have changed because of this, and what we should be doing to be up to date on knowing that this is coming, and it's coming fast. The AI concept, you may not like it. It interrupts most of your feed and activity on your devices. But that doesn't mean that it doesn't exist. And it doesn't mean it doesn't impact your life. So take the time to be AI aware. Be aware of digital wallets, digital finance. What is going on in that world? You know, we talk a lot about ChatGPT and Claude and all of these things. What does that mean? Well, go out. You got the most important source of information at your fingertips. And I attended a financial literacy program recently, and the presenter was saying that at one time, you know, in our community, we know that we are either unbanked or underbanked. We don't have banks in our community. We cannot go to a bank and just get a loan like other people do. But the days of having bricks and mortar building to do bank financial transaction is coming to an end. Your bank is your cell phone, your smartphone is your bank. If you've been in stores or whatever and see people take their phone and just tap it on the card reader and they paid for whatever they have, that's what happens with a digital wallet. I think I shared with you that at one of the financial literacy training series that I attended, sponsored by People's Trust, one of the attendees talked about her experience in traveling abroad, where she was with the group and many of them were trying to do transactions by swiping their credit card. And the people there was telling them that it would be simpler if they just used their digital wallet, which means that other countries are more advanced of using digital wallets than we are here in the United States. I mean, many people do use it, but the number of people that should is not where it should be. And we should be doing everything that we can to be up to date on what that means. Because every day these people have billions of dollars, and they've got people that do nothing but look for more convenient ways of using these resources, these products, these services to save time and do things. We've got AI applications that will be your assistant. They will do work for you. They will respond to emails from you. They will send out emails. They will draft letters. They will draft proposals. They will do agreements for you. Anything that you need to have done that you would normally hire somebody to do, it can be done using one of these AI applications. Now, the most popular one, I think, is ChatGPT, and it is a product of OpenAI. And I'm telling you this because you need to go and read about OpenAI. You need to go and read about ChatGPT, Claude, who owns them, what are they planning, what have they done. And the information is out there. We just need to know it because it is important. Because before you know it, you'll be going into store to buy something, and they may just ask you to pay for it with your digital wallet. Will you have one if they do? If you don't, People Trust Community Loan Fund has one. You go there to their app, open an account. I think it costs $35 now. And get into the flow of what is taking place. Now, they will continue to provide these digital financial literacy training programs every third Sunday through December. And they are held at the Capitol Hotel. I think they start around 4 or 5. But just go to their website, look it up, and you'll see that we do have someone concerned about our community that looks like us that will give us information that we need to be up to par with what's going to be taking place with our finances. So we want to make sure that we're there. We want to make sure that we know. If we don't know, and you have someone in your family or some younger person that you know, if they play a lot of games a lot, they are well aware of a lot of this, and just ask them about them. Have that conversation. That conversation is just as important as a conversation you would have about your family history. If you've got someone that's computer literate, that may be already doing things using AI, and have that conversation with them and have them put you in the know. One of the attendees at the seminar, their young man was talking about young people knowing how to manipulate and move through a digital community. But what about older individuals? What should they do? And it was recommended that you do it for them. If it's too frustrating for them, or if they don't know, they still need to have certain things. They need to have a digital wallet. They need to know what that means. And oftentimes it is said that For seniors, there are so many courses on YouTube about using AI for seniors and how seniors are using it in their life to save time and do things that they don't have anyone to do for them. But if you have young people in your circle, ask them about AI and talk to them about what you need to know about digital finance and having a digital wallet. And a digital wallet is like a debit card. If you got money in your account, then you can pay for things with your digital wallet. That's all it means. So just like you know to have money on a debit card, when you get for whatever money you have at a bank, usually the bank will give you a debit card for your account where you put your money. It's the same thing with digital finance. It's just that it's a digital wallet in your digital account. So I'm not the most experienced with giving you information about this, but I can say that I know that it is important, and for me at 79, I definitely don't want to try to learn anything new, but I have to because it's happening, and it's happening all around us, whether we want it to or not. AI is the go-to for younger people in our communities to get things done. You're always looking for an easier, faster, simpler way. Well, AI is capturing the market. And as you know, on your phone, on your computer, you're trying to do stuff, it'll pop up. Do you want AI to write this for you? Do you want AI to do this and do that? And I'm just saying it's important that it's not too late. We are not behind, even though AI has been out for a few years. It's not like it's been out for like 20 years. But technically, kind of it is, because many of us use Alexis and Siri, where we can tell them to play certain songs or, you know, turn the lights on and off and all this kind of stuff. That's a form of AI in its early stages, but now they've made it even more personal, where you can create apps and tell it to do things or tell it to find information, and it will go out there on the internet and search and search and search and bring you back stuff that you didn't even know. And they will, you know, let you know that the computers, quantum computers, that's doing this, the data center that's holding in, processing all of this information, it should still be checked, but at least it gives you something to work with. You know, if you wanted to draft a letter, it'll do the letter, but you don't want them to send it out without you reviewing it to make sure it says what you need for it to say. You know, so these are the things, and I'm just passionate about it because I know that we don't always get good information, and that is critical, because we suffer and we endure things in our lifestyle due to the lack of knowledge. It's not because we're lazy. It's not because we don't want to know. There's a lot of effort that goes into making sure that we don't know, that we don't have, so that we can be controlled. So I don't know why I'm struggling through this particular day's show, but I hope that you will take to heart what we are talking about. And before we close, I want to remind you that You know, every year, probably two or three times a year, we have people with the Lupus Foundation of Arkansas on the show. They should have their auditions coming up for their statewide talent show. You want to reach out to them to make sure you support them, because they do an amazing job of bringing awareness about the impact of lupus on our community and on our lives, for that matter. And we want to make sure we support them. The Arkansas Martin Luther King Commission conference will be taking place August 27th through 29th. You could go to their social media page or website to get the days, the agenda for each day, and the venue for each day, because it does vary. Some of activities taking place at Shorter College, some is at the state capitol, it's various locations. August is National Black Business Month. Want to remind you to shop wisely and support black small businesses and black businesses in our community. I was trying to think of some other businesses. There you go. What's the office supply? Okay, I don't have to remember because my mind is not doing what it needs to do, but I will try to have her on the show. She has developed an office supply business that has everything that you would find at Office Depot you can get from her. I hope that she still has a contract with the state of Arkansas. She did have some challenges to it, but Leanna Godley is the owner of Goddess Products. There it is. You can go, if you are in a position where you can make the decision for buying office products, anything office related, from furniture to a paperclip, go to Goddess Products website, place that order, and they will deliver it to you either the same day or the next day. She took advantage of a program that was offered by Office Depot to sell their products under a different branded name, and that would allow you to be able to do that. So you might say, well, why don't I just go to Office Product? Because you want to go to Goddess Products, because that support businesses that are in our community, the people choose to live in our community. She still lives right in our community, right here, in the Little Rock area. She has not moved out to Chenal. And so that's important. Another business that you would like, if you like to relax and enjoy some good food and good drinks and good people, La Changes is a good choice to do that. And I know that I will have other businesses to recommend to you. Of course, we can't forget K. Hall and Sons. Not only do they have amazing produce, fruits and vegetables, but they also have a old-fashioned meat department where you can get cold cuts. But they have an amazing kitchen, and people from all over the country come here. When they come to Little Rock, they have to go to K. Hall and Sons. So these are some things that we want to remember, that we want to do. Gigi's Lounge is on Main Street. Yeah. When you're spending money, when you're doing things, when you're sharing with friends, these are some of the places that you want to try to go to. And I want to remind you to do that. And don't forget the perfume scan. They are trying, if somebody comes up to you in a public place to get you to smell perfume, don't do it. It's a scam. And what you will smell will cause you to pass out, and they will take advantage of you. I have enjoyed sharing my thoughts with you today. next week, we will have Tim Baker will be on next week, and hopefully Terry Hollingsworth. So we will have them. Don't forget, we are in our fund drive. 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
4: Corporate CEOs get lavish paychecks, but now they demand nickels and dimes, too. I'll tell you about it today on Hightower's Radio Lowdown. Until recently, corporate executives were eager to demonstrate how green they are. But then came Trump, trashing the very idea of a green economy. So to appease the vengeful Republican, obsequious CEOs rushed to dump their green principles. Except for one especially verdant area of the corporate culture, CEO compensation. As widely reported, top executive pay has surged during the Trump regime. But wait, they want more. So other tendrils of executive pay have sprouted and grown like Jack's beanstalk, further separating those at the top from the rest of us. Wall Street Journal reporters have uncovered some $600 million in executive perks that big corporations shelled out to their honchos last year. For example, investors in Apollo, the avaricious Wall Street huckster, laid out nearly $1 million for luxury limo and chauffeur services so their billionaire CEO would not have to open the car door himself. For tax purposes, Apollo called this a security measure rather than the pompous plutocratic perk it is. Already overpaid, these royals have come to expect all of life's needs and whims to be covered, including $121,000 in free tickets to ball games to please the multimillionaire chief of Roto-Rooter. $20,000 in booze for the head of a liquor conglomerate, which insists the freebie is awarded to enhance the boss's, quote, knowledge of the product. And a $492 payout to cover the maintenance cost on a home generator for the chief of Hewlett-Packard, who is paid $23 million a year. This is Jim Hightower saying, an old adage claims that it's the little things that matter, and these CEO entitlements show just how little corporate leaders have become. The Hightower Radio Lowdown is made possible by you subscribers to Jim Hightower's Lowdown on Substack. Find us at jimhightower.substack.com.
5: 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The Central Arkansas Library System will hold the grand opening and ribbon cutting for Library Square Books, a new used bookstore in downtown Little Rock. The ribbon cutting takes place Thursday, August 20th at 2 p.m., with the grand opening celebration continuing until 6 p.m. The bookstore is located at 405 President Clinton Avenue, connected to the first floor of the Bobby L. Roberts Library. Library Square Books will feature used books and related merchandise, and CALS plans to resume its community used book sale later this year. Before the grand opening, the bookstore will also have preview hours during Second Friday Art Night on Friday, August 14th from 5 to 8 p.m. and Saturday, August 15th from noon to 4 p.m. Regular bookstore hours are Wednesday through Friday, noon to 5 p.m. and Saturday, noon to 4 p.m. More information is available at librarysquarebooks.org. 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
6: 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We'll be right back.

Digging from his CD, Vibrations, that would be Stuart Mack, right there. And again, name of that tune, Stu's Blues. Before that, we listened to the music of Bluedoss Mike LaDone, Eric Alexander, and Jeremy Pilt. And name of the tune was Shadows. And we began this morning with Billy Taylor and Wes Montgomery and Straight No Chaser. Hey, good morning and welcome to Wednesday Jazz Venue. I'm your Wednesday host, Russell. Got some great music for the next hour and a half or so. So you tuned in at the right time. And by the way, the right time, again, it's that time to make a contribution to KABF during our summer pledge drive here for the next couple of weeks. 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And it's very easy. You can just go online at kabf.org. That way, just click on the pledge icon, and you're right there. Or just give me a call this morning. I appreciate that at 1-501-433-0088. Again, 501-433-0088. And I'll get your information to you, and we'll just get it rolling, all right? And again, this is our special offer that we only offer the 2 weeks during the Players Drive. It's very popular, so please take advantage of it these next couple of weeks. We call our Buy a Watt campaign. If you're a business owner or have a group or organization out there and you want to let the community know, it's easy. Just get 20 one-minute spots here at KBF for $150, and you can't beat that, and we'll play them night or day whenever you want. And we're only offer this during the Players Drive, so if you're a business owner out there or have a group or organization, just want to let everybody know what you're all about, give us a call. Give Charles a call in the business office at 501-372-6119. He'll get you hooked up. We'll get you on air, and it's that easy. And again, we have all kind of premiums here. We have, you know, because of the inflation and tariffs and everything, our KBF bundle of T-shirts, caps, and coffee mugs gone up a little bit. But, you know, we hope you can handle it. So give me a call for more information on that. And again, you can donate by calling at 501-433-0088. And again, if you want to put something in the mail, our mailing address is 2101 South Main Street, Little Rock, Arkansas, zip code 72206. Okay, got all that information for you. We'll continue some music right now while I take your pledge this morning. I believe I have some Alan Harris for you. This is from Black Bar Jukebox, Alan Harris. Pledge now.

0: That was taken from Morning. That was the trombone of Will Martin. And, of course, Caravan there, along with Terrell Stafford there on trumpet, flugelhorn, George Culligan on piano, Ed Howard bass, and Victor Lewis drums. Hey, we got to take a quick break for a few quick messages, but we'll be back to take your pledge. Hang tight.
1: This is Paul Kelly, Vice President of KABF. I want you to meet Alice. Who is she? You and me, facing high housing costs, medical debt, and more month than money. We are the majority of Arkansans. We need programs that work for us as hard as we work for our state and our families. Hey, policymakers and politician, it's time to meet Alice. Who is Alice? All of us.
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5: 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In the United States, cannabis appeared in medical texts, pharmacopedias, and pharmaceutical preparations throughout the 1800s and early 1900s. In 1992, long before the current debate in the federal government of cannabis being considered a medicine, the USDA's own Dr. Duke database lists cannabis sativa as having medicinal use. Its decline was driven largely by regulations promoted by competing industries, with the 1937 Marijuana Tax Act essentially halting the long-established use of cannabis as a medication. Today, medical cannabis represents not a new discovery, but the return to one of America's oldest medicines. For more information about medical cannabis, be sure to visit CannabisExpertMD.com. 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
0: All right, we're back, and for these last few minutes of the 10 o'clock hour, give me a call at 501-433-0088, and with your pledge this morning, we only offer this about three or four times a year, so please take advantage of that. 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We always need new equipment. 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Again, you can go online at kabf.org. It's as easy as that. Or just throw something in the mail at 2101 South Main Street, Little Rock, Arkansas, 72206. You know, we have many, many volunteers here, and even if you don't contribute on this particular program, you know, there's plenty more to go around. And again, if you're a business owner out there, we definitely want to hear from you, business owner, or have a group or organization, you know, want to get your thoughts across to the community. This is an easy way here at Community Radio KABF, where you'll receive 20 60-second spots for $150. We only offer this during this two-week pledge drive, so please take advantage of that. We always have a lot of people calling in on that. It's very, very simple, and you know, you get to choose when you want them heard, and et cetera, and et cetera. Just give Charles in the business office call at 501-372-6119, and he'll hook you up. All right? And in the meantime, I believe I got some, I had it right here in front of me. Yeah. Oh, yeah, this is from Delight. This is Don Clemens on piano and vocals, Buster Williams on bass, and Matt Wilson on drums in a cut call. Outstretch. Pledge now.

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One of the most enduring, innovative ideas behind community radio is that listeners like yourself will voluntarily support it. At KBF, we are constantly amazed and grateful that listeners feel so strongly about our programming that they will support it during and even after Pledge Drive. We hope that our service to you will continue to provide Arkansas with diverse programming found nowhere else in the state, and support keeps that going. Thank you to everyone that has and will call in with a pledge.

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1: This is Dr. Sharice Jones Branch, and this is your Black History Moment. Roscoe Lee Brown, Hall of Fame actor and director, was born in Woodbury, New Jersey on May 2, 1925. Brown earned his Bachelor of Arts degree from Lincoln University in 1946 and in 1949 won the Amateur Athletic Union 1,000-yard National Indoor Championship. Brown began his acting career with the Shakespeare Festival Theater. His first significant film role was in Black Like Me in 1964. He also appeared in Topaz in 1969, The Liberation of L.B. Jones in 1970, and The Mambo Kings in 1992. In 1964, Brown became a regular cast member on the television series That Was the Week That Was, and over the years appeared as a guest star on such comedy and dramatic shows as Sanford and Son and Good Times. In 1986, he won the Emmy Award for Outstanding Guest Actor for an appearance on The Cosby Show. Brown continued to work in theater throughout his career, including appearing in Two Trains Running, for which he was nominated for the 1992 Tony Award for Best Performance by a Featured Actor in a Play. Brown died on April 11, 2007. He was posthumously inducted into the American Theater Hall of Fame in 2009.
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5: 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It's as easy as that. We'll continue some music right now. This is Lou Marini and his Blue Band. And the name of the CD is Out of the Blue. All right. And this is You Dirty Dog. Play us now.

taken from Upper West Side Story. That was the guitar of Bobby Broom, and cut on there called Afterwards. Before that, you could hear Bobby Broom on this

0: version of Can't Hide Love by the Deep Blue Organ Trio, featuring Chris Foreman, Bobby Broom, and Greg Rockingham. And we begin this hour with Lou Marini and the Blue Band from Out of the Blue. Hey, I got to take another quick break. Just make a few announcements here, and I'll be back with more jazz. Hang tight.
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Okay, one more quick announcement. The Arkansas State Claims Commission will hold hearings on August 6th and 7th, beginning at 9 a.m. each day. The August 6th hearing will be conducted via Zoom, and the August 7th hearing will take place in person at the Commission's office. To obtain a Zoom invitation for August 6th, please contact Sabrina Heitch at 501-682-1619. Again, 501-682-1619. And still got time to take your pledge this morning at 501-433-0088. Appreciate it very, very much if you do. You can also go online as well at kbf.org. kbf.org makes you pledge that way. Or if you just want to put something in the mail, mailing address is 2101 South Main Street, Little Rock, Arkansas, 72206. Again, if you're a business owner or have a community group out there, you can place 60-second spots for only $150. We only offer this during the 2-week pledge drive. So take advantage of that now. Love to hear from you before the program ends. In the meantime, I got the shout. This is Les McCann. Pledge now.

0: Brian Matthews.
1: None other than Les McCann there on piano and the shout. Hey, that's going to do it for today's Wednesday Jazz Venue. 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Appreciate it very, very much. 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Or you can call during the next program at 501-433-0008. We appreciate that very, very much. Leave you with a little bit of, let's see, got some Becker Brothers here for you. And until then, everybody have a great rest of the week, great weekend. Take care. Bye-bye.

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0: Hi, this is Clint from The Soundboard, and KABF has been the helm station for my show since 1997. I absolutely love KABF. 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
1: This is Wade Brathke with the Chief Organizer's Report, The Other Side of Resilience. Living in New Orleans more than 20 years after Katrina, we continue to be ground zero for discussions about rising water and the perils of climate change and global warming. Recently, a Tulane University real estate professor got a lot of publicity on the issue of rising water here and elsewhere. Jesse Keenan also wrote a book on these themes, North, The Future of Post-Climate America. A lot of the attention was Chicken Little-ish, with perhaps the sky falling even faster than the water was rising. Reading the book and talking to Keenan on Wade's World provided a more sobering and realistic analysis. Not that it's all good news, but neither is Keenan the angel of death. Over the long haul, he certainly believes there will be sending areas and receiving areas to handle people forced into climigration, meaning migration triggered by climate. He believes with evidence that to some degree, it's already happening and climate risk is already moving people. It's also impacting real estate values with what he estimates is a 7% discount. When it comes to New Orleans and a creative and unexpected last chapter for such a well-researched and analytical book, he offers a fictionalized view of life in the Isle of Orleans towards the end of the century. What's left of the city has a smaller footprint and a huge gap between the rich who can afford to stay and the many, many poor who have to stay, essentially exacerbating the direction we're already heading. Climigrants can't all move to Detroit. Many might not want to do so. Other options might be Nashville and Knoxville, Tennessee. I asked him about Cincinnati, Ohio, which seemed a possible spot. Keenan noted that the city was already involved in planning and preparation to serve as a receiving city. I used to joke that when George Wiley asked me to be the sharp point of the spear for NWRO's Southern Strategy, I didn't mind going to Wilbur Mills, Arkansas, even though I'd never been there, because at least it wasn't the Midwest. Looks like if I live long enough, I might have to eat those words. Among the many interesting things in our conversation and in Keenan's book was the discussion on resilience. Post-Katrina and beyond, resilience has become one of the catchwords for how we are all supposed to be dealing with climate change. There are books, movies, and exhortations everywhere trumpeting the value of resilience. I'm not saying it's a bad thing or that being able to adapt isn't important, but where Keenan and I bonded was in agreement that the resilience cheerleading was often a way for institutions, corporations, and governments to avoid confronting the issue and their responsibilities and taking the steps and spending the money to protect us. Resilience, we agreed, was a neoliberal fix for climate change by shifting responsibility for preparation and action from the responsible parties, like industry and the duties of institutions and governments, over to individuals and families. We're all in this together, and we will do our part. But there's nothing about this crisis that can be met by individuals and families simply going north and running from it. We need to collectively stop politicians, corporate execs, and others from denying the obvious and shifting away to us. We didn't start this mess, and we can't fix it by ourselves. This is Wade Brathke. For questions or comments, www.chieforganizer.org. You take it from here to there.
2: If you see,
3: I definitely will. I'd like to thank you for coming in, tuning in to Fuel Stop today, folks. I'm your host, Mike Poe. I'm grateful to be here. We're going to see what we can do to help raise some funds during this pledge drive today at KBF. I'm grateful for all of you tuning in. This one, I think, is one of my favorites from Jalen Agunda. We're going to kick today's show off with It Takes a Fool. Because it takes a fool to believe what we've seen from these folks lately as anything more than a choice of currency over community, machines over humanity. And we're not fools, y'all.

Fuel Stop. What's up, folks? How you doing? I'm your host, Mike Poe, and you're listening to Fuel Stop on KBF. Each episode, I'm getting a little closer to being able to share this live stream on YouTube as well. So we're working towards that goal. We didn't quite make it here today. Reason is, hella busy. Got so much going on. There are data center meetings every week, City Hall or Quorum Court. There's content that needs to be shot. There are people in the community that need to be visited. There are, you know, interviews that need to happen, documentaries that have to be polished. And there are so many moving parts to this, but the greatest moving parts of all are the people. Specifically the people that are showing up. I know a lot of people are watching the live streams and doing what they can with what they got. May not have the resources to show up, may have jobs that are scheduled at the time, may have families, need structure, not ready to expose their kids to things like this. But last night, one of my heroes brought in her daughter and spoke and was one of the favorite speakers of the night. I respect her privacy, but it's a pretty remarkable thing to see the community come together the way they do, especially when it comes down to protecting your families and the fuel, you know, protecting what's really important to those families, which is, you know, the water we're made of, the air, you know, our food, health is wealth, and the wealthy are trying to take away the healthy. And supporting these AI fusion surveillance centers at a time like this really is just supporting the Zionist pedo protecting regime to the highest power. If you're in office and you sit in a chair and you listen to these sounds of these 20, 30 people giving public comments at a time at some of these meetings and seeing the 100 plus in the room that are never there because so much of this is just not as destructive and absolutely, without a doubt, so transparent, the work of isn't real, that, you know, it's got folks where they don't feel comfortable showing up, but trust me, guys, this is all we got here locally. You know, we've got to stop trying to attack the top. We got to come in from the bottom, you know, like, We've got to work hard to get these candidates that are running against the people in these seats. We've got to support them. And we've got to support them like we've never supported local politicians before. And I encourage you to reach out to these candidates that are running and see what you could do to help their campaign. They are on the ballot now. And I was actually at the City Hall just 30 minutes ago filming these candidates turning in their votes by the noon deadline. Not votes, really, signatures to get on the ballot. And it was pretty special, y'all. Seeing the potential for not one, but maybe two of our first Latino board of directors. That can happen. That can happen in November. To see our first trans candidate, Lake, that can happen. That can happen. And you've got to support Victoria McCool, Michael Hernandez, Lake,
Natalie James, she turned in her signatures today too. We've got a supporter. And guys, I'm so excited to tell you that I met, well, I did run into Frank several times while I was there, but I met our next mayor. And her name is Persona Evans. And I can't wait to share her story with you. I can't wait to do anything at all that she needs for her campaign. And to rally everyone that can hear me and everyone I know to support her and vote for her, because this is where we're at, you know. Last night, 4 people made the wrong decision on that board of directors, and 4 people gave the right answer, but unfortunately it's just a little too late. It's just not enough. Thank you very much, Kathy Webb, for putting forth the moratorium, but I have to vote for Lake. Lake's had my vote since I met her, because Lake hasn't made 3 just undeniably destructive mistakes. Not as a human, you know, but just as a politician. The entire board and the mayor have all signed off on flock cameras, ShotSpotter, and these AI fusion surveillance centers that they're calling hyperscale AI data centers. That is absolutely serving another country's agenda, supporting the IOF, the IDF, BB, who's actually born in America, is an American, and somehow we're sending this scamster, this pedo protector, we're sending this guy billions of dollars and hosting extravagant visits for him like every month. And now they're letting his country fuse with our military? Like, this isn't real. It wasn't real in 1948. It's never been real. And it's not going to be real no matter how much of the world they genocide and burn. They're wrong. They're evil. And supporting a Zionist pedo protector is exactly what you're doing if you vote for a data center, if you vote for flock cameras, if you vote for ShotSpotter. The easiest research on DuckDuckGo, Bing, Google, anywhere, typing in the subjects, will find you all the research you need to know that it is the flock cameras, it is Palantir, it is companies like Anthropic, it is definitely Amazon Web Services, also known as AWS, that's storing the data, that's doing the Where's Daddy software, they're calling it, and tracking down families and murdering hundreds of thousands of people and destroying entire civilizations, knocking entire cities and countries off the map as we speak. We're living in unprecedented times, and we are absolutely in the middle of World War III. If you're not paying attention, I'm sorry. If you think that's a stretch... Why? Why do you think that's a stretch? Well, I gotta say, I wasn't really ready to hit the stairs today. I was pretty exhausted when I woke in. So now that I've caught my breath, I think that it's a good time for all of us to collectively catch our breath. If you're a regular listener to the show, you know that we do 1 box breath, which takes 24 seconds, and it's called live air, not dead air. Dead air is when you don't hear anything on the radio and you hit that station button and there's nothing there, and so you skip it. You don't want that. So I'm going to have to make these sounds of the breathing to occupy that space, so you know that we're live. And we're going to breathe 6 seconds in. We're going to hold it for 6 seconds. We're going to breathe 6 seconds out.
and we're going to hold it out for 6 seconds. Okay? Right here, now.

0: Hold it. Hold it.
1: Wow. That's a good reset. I'm curious how many people actually do that, honestly. Hit me up at fuelstop@proton.me if you want to get a hold of me. That's the new email. We're done with Gmail. We're done with it. It's not even on my phone anymore. I haven't had apps on my phone for like, I don't know, whenever I got this phone, 6-8 years ago. I don't carry apps on my phone. But I have my email. But I recently found out that Gmail is used to apprehend suspects because it's pinging all of the towers and creating a trail, same as a GPS. So get Google off your phone. Get Gmail off your phone. Get the AI off your phone. Get the apps off your phone. Guys, we need to really start paying attention to how we move, to who we fund, to what we do. You know, I say all the time, like, if you want to do something and get support, just offer the community something that you do well for free.

When it hits evil, it's destruction. The truth just beams straight through lies. You feel it. You feel it inside. You feel it inside your core when your truth collides with a lie. That's what we're watching now, playing out in city halls and quorum courts across America. These data centers are coming. I really got to stop calling it data centers. Data? I mean, somebody correct me there. Is it data? I don't know. I need to quit saying that, because it is actually an AI fusion surveillance center. And let's face it, they're popping these jokers up on top of these aquifers because they plan to have the monopoly on the water. They are creating these things on such a large scale so that they can have their own power. They will be their own power stations, and they will control the power and sell that back to us as well. It's pretty simple to figure these things out. These are all researchable facts. The data they're going to store is the dossier on all of you, all the footage from all these cameras and the geofencing, the prison surveillance state that they're creating right now as we speak, and that we all exist currently in. You are a prisoner. If you do not believe you are a prisoner, I encourage you to go ahead and go tell all the people that are in your circle how you feel, honestly, about the government, about business, about your expectations for where things are going. And what you're going to find is that more and more people are going to let you know that you can't do anything about that. What are you going to do about that? Are we under control or not? It's the truth. We're under control. But we're allowing it, with these phones, with how we move, with even just because we have to drive everywhere we go now, and these license plate readers are just adding this to the dossiers they were already creating on all of us. We're giving it away in our apps and our phone. We're giving it away in the new cars, in our smart homes, and definitely in these smart cities. My dad, he rode with some of the scariest people on earth in his club. He rode Harley his whole life. And I wonder if those hundreds of members in his club, how they would have felt knowing, coming into town this weekend as part of the 40,000 bikers that came into town, how they'd feel about this city extracting every bit of their data as they rode through town, as they celebrated, as they gathered, knowing that our local government had decided that it was okay to go ahead and surveil all of them. And now they can likely be followed for the rest of their existence, as long as they're on a vehicle with a license plate, carrying a phone with an IP address, a location, the towers, which are all owned by all of these same companies, they keep all of this information on all of us. I don't know if you guys ever watched Sons of Anarchy, but that Sons of Anarchy can't touch what the real club world is like. Don't get me wrong. Every time my dad would take me to a biker bar, it's the chillest place ever. Everybody's super casual, polite. It's nothing like the movies. It's very clean. Food's excellent. It's a spectacle, though. It's something. It is really.

Something. I'm really grateful, honestly. Honestly, I'm grateful for my security of having not grown up with him, and to have grown up with the best father I could have had, my mother. She's been the best coach I've ever had my whole life. Still respect her opinion above all. And I still hear in the back of my head, whenever I start to go into an overshare, to wrap it up. Wrap it up, Mike. You see, my mom's worked in law my whole life. She still does. Her sense of justice is incredible. Her ability to serve justice is pretty amazing. She's also been a paralegal process server, court reporter, and office manager, and pretty much told lawyers what to do her whole life. That's what that person does. That's what my mom does. She's a baddie. This woman has had a gun up to her head, being robbed at a bank. The bank's being robbed. Men have guns, one's to her head, and he tells her to get down on the ground, and she says, not in this dress. Not in this dress. Y'all. She had already called the police and had the phone behind her back and was holding it with her body up against the wall. She was not going to kneel down and get onto the floor and that phone drop. And just like when I saw her when I was about 12 years old go extract like $49.75 from a guy that mowed our yard, who was about 6 foot tall, standing in front of a pinball machine. I watched him through the window. I watched her grab his crotch with a force you couldn't even imagine. And I watched this guy fumble and reach into his jean pockets and throw cash all over the floor. He had just stolen $50 from me. And he was going to play some pinball there in Sherwood at Indian Head Shopping Center back in the day, you know, back in 1984. Wow. That's wild. But shout out to my mom, man. I love you so much. I'm really grateful for you. And I'm going to try and wrap that up as you would want me to. She probably just gets real nervous that I'm even talking about her at all. So, but I love her. Always have. I've got some great family. I'm meeting more family all the time. And the more visible I get, the more I am able to connect with people who, honestly, I should have been more close with, family, you know. Like my aunt. Man, my aunt. Aunt Deb. She really knows how to keep the connections with everyone. She's always been the great connector in the family, and I love her so much. She's my bonus mom, for sure. So here we are. We're at KBF. It's 12:30. And we are starting, as of yesterday, our summer pledge drive here on this Wednesday, August 5th. So it's super simple. I mean, the easiest way for me is making a phone call, 501-372-6119. That's 501-372-6119. And telling Charles Ray, you want to support, you want to, you know, like, you want to buy a watt. 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
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All the information you need is there. What we're talking about for these spots is an underwriting. It's a little different than an ad, but basically it's just the facts and data about what your business is, where your location is, what your hours are, what is it that you do. And that's it. We just don't have a call to action or just some of the other, honestly, a lot of times annoying parts of advertising, you know, that are meant to hook or catch or cause action, you know. 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And we'd love to have your, you know, one-minute spot of you recording your voice. Or you send us an idea for a script for us to do the underwriting for you. We're full service here. It's not going to cost you anything extra. 150 means 150. Okay? You could do that today. You could do that now. You could let somebody like me know that's been doing this show for, what, like a little over 4 months maybe? It's like a dozen shows, right? You know? Let me know I'm doing all right. Maybe if it's $5. I don't know. Just give Charles Ray a shout and tell him you're grateful for him for running this station and everything he does here. Because he's a beast. And I'm super grateful for him and glad to be here. His number is 501-372-6119. That's 501-372-6119. You can give him a call anytime. Anytime. If you don't reach him there, you can leave a message. You can find him online. You can find him on kbf.org. Let him know what you think about Fuel Stop, what you think about the show. Let him know about your community events. Let him know about the businesses that you might want to do an underwriting with. Do it for your friends, you know. Pay $150 for your friend's business. You know? You want to show you support something, don't just take a picture of the food. Tell your friend that you're going to go ahead and buy a watt for them. Cheers. Send the money the right way. Do the right things with it. That's what you got to do. Not saying we don't need to earn money. We have to earn money in the current world. But what you do with that money is way more important than how you earned it. Both of them are super important. And we got a lot of respect for everybody trying to do what they're doing out there. I mean, it's still $7.25 for minimum wage here in Arkansas. You know, Amazon just laid off 4,600 workers during the holidays about 6 months ago and then gave 2 months of pay as a bribe. Those 2 months of pay at times 4,600 equals $30 million. They give $30 million as a bribe to the city to, you know, just 4 miles away from the proposed data center. It's going to raise the temperature, be toxic to the plants, trees, everything. So even though we had this park already bought, paid for, designed, everything ready to rock, gonna get installed, just everything, didn't need anybody's help, didn't need any bribes, definitely didn't need didn't need Amazon to lay off 4,600 people during the holidays, trying to blame the New Madrid fault in a Canadian design firm.
You know, we see you, dude. We don't need anything from you, Bezos. We don't need anything from you, Amazon, AWS. Damn, we need to turn off our Prime. I don't need any shows on there. I can't remember the last time thing I had shipped from there, but I'm paying for it. I'm one of those idiots. Here I am, being one of those people supporting the very thing that we're fighting against. That's me all day. Sure, I don't have any apps on my phone, but don't you think I have another phone with all the apps? You know? We've got to use a lot of these systems to participate and to exist. Like if I need a cheap Chinese tripod like the one I'm looking at right here, I mean, it's Amazon all day. I got to learn better. I got to do better. I should be better. There are things I figured out, you know, and they're just kind of locked in, you know, like having my cable bill always being 15 to 20 bucks a month, or Wi-Fi, whatever. My Wi-Fi is 15 bucks a month for the whole house. If they don't like it, I do it for 11 months. I turn it off. I come back as a new customer again. I get the least expensive income base rate and the essential package. It's $15. You know, Mint Mobile, 15 bucks. You know, but the hardest things to save on is the energy and the wastewater, the water. And these corporations are buying up all of the land, all of the water, all the power, all of the air around us. You guys understand that part of it? Like when you purchase land, you own that land up to the heavens. Of course, it's, you know, eminent domain for the planes and, you know, infrastructure and things at certain altitudes. But, and you can't build. You can't just build a high rise because you purchased this land. But you own the air. It's yours. According to laws. You know, I challenge you to think about how our, you know, ancestors and, like, near prehistoric ancestors and all of the native indigenous people around the world that lived in those places, how they viewed property values and owning water and land. But you guys, they got little tricks like these rights, you know? Rights. They've been using like these lease rights to get, you know, minerals. Mineral rights is a big deal. You know, fuel rights is a big deal. And having the access to the oil and natural gas isn't enough for these folks. They want fusion. They want the fission. They want the nuclear. They want, I mean, they're going to have all this and more. I mean, they are building power centers. Power centers. Maybe that's it. I don't know. But power centers is really what it is. I mean, they are buying up major utilities around the freaking world right now. All of these AI billionaire Zionist pedo oligarchs, whatever else you want to say about this, you know, these fascist regimes, they are organized and they are buying up everything they can with all the money they can. And right now they got it because none of their companies have any value. So they're trying to invest in things like infrastructure and power and water and real property and land and food and all the things that we need, because we don't need their products. I mean, let's just face it. I don't need your Meta glasses or your VR goggles or, you know, I
I even thought NFTs were cool, but have you seen like where they've gone lately? It's crazy, dude. And so these AI tech bros, AI bros, they have created this human centipede where they are absolutely attached at the butt with their mouth in a circle, and they're all sustaining each other for the time being while this bubble is bursting right before our eyes. We're seeing these idiots backstop. That's what they call it, backstopping each other's businesses. They're losing trillions of dollars, guys. Trillions of dollars in the past few months. SpaceX. $500 billion, I think. You know, all that he lost an entire Tesla. That's what the Tesla's value is. He lost a whole Tesla. In fact, while we're talking about Tesla, you know, 90% of the Tesla sold in the past like 3 months were sold to him to inflate the numbers for SpaceX vehicles. So he's no different than the Anthropic working with Google or Oracle working with AWS, Amazon Web Services. 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Oracle, Amazon, Google, Anthropic. Just keep going. You know, XAI. We know who all these Flock, Palantir companies, we know who they are. They are all working together. They all have no product to sell to us except for this prison surveillance state. The prison surveillance state is coming out of our tax dollars now. We're paying for it. They're not listening to our votes. They're ignoring our votes at the polls, and they are forcing the prison surveillance state down our throats. And we do not want to be a part of their tech bro centipede. We are not protecting these pedos anymore. We want the Epstein files. We want to see the Epstein files fully redacted. But you know what? I believe that these files are the distraction from the real danger, not the other way around. The real danger is the IDF, the IOF, and this isn't real fascist regime. And they're, you know, holding these files up, shaking them around as they have been for years to distract us from what they're doing with AIPAC and merging our militaries with theirs and taking over the Pentagon, definitely the White House, Congress, the Senate, Supreme Court, every branch of the government is all complicit at this point. All of the counties, likely complicit, cities, likely complicit. We're going to see a lot of migration in Americans. A lot of people are going to be moving to places that have no Flock cameras, that have no data centers, that have real people in the seats making decisions based on the community's requests and based on humanity instead of based on the amount of money they've been given or promised or pledged or contracted. It doesn't matter. All those things are just words. Money is what it's about. Currency or community. And so candidate Victoria, candidate Michael, candidate Lake, candidate Natalie, and now our newest mayoral candidate persona have my full support, vote, and I will be doing everything I can to help bring them to you, and hopefully you can hear them and trust them the way I do and believe in them and give them your vote in November, and we can make a difference. It's going to take a lot of us. It's going to take a whole lot of us. It's not always the easiest thing to do.
You know, I feel like maybe it's a good time for a track. This is Rima. And this is called Baby. It's a crime.

All right. Welcome back to Fuel Stop. Again, that was Rima with Baby. It's a crime. So I got a couple of community announcements for you. I want to let you know that the Arkansas State Claims Commission is going to hold hearings on August 6th and 7th, 2026, beginning at 9 a.m. each day. The August 6th hearings will be conducted via Zoom, and the August 7th hearings will take place in person at the commission's office. To obtain the Zoom invitation for the August 6th, please contact Sabrina Heich, that's H-Y-C-H-E, at 501-682-1619. If there are questions, please contact the commission office, again, at 501-682-1619. 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If you're a business owner or planning an event and you would like information on how it could be announced on KABF, again, call our office at 501-372-6119. That's 501-372-6119. We are about to get into the second hour. I'm going to check and see if we can find that Wiley. Y'all, I'm so excited that Will Forte is going to be Wiley Coyote. We got to talk about it. I wish this was the show to talk about that, but this isn't the show to talk about that. But I'm excited about that. But no, I need to check in on my phone here for Adam Fawcett, and we're going to find out where in the world is he. And we're going to ask him if he's down for a call. Are you down for a call? And so every week we have this radio show, Fuel Stop, for 4 months now. And more often than not, we'll say, most of the time we're able to catch, oh yeah, he's down. We're able to catch Adam Fawcett, what's the track? And get him to call in and let me know what the weather's like wherever he's out right now, whether he's in Levy, Arkansas, or whether he's out touring like he is right now. Looks like he's going to be calling in for us here at the top of the hour. So look forward to that right after the station break and our underwriting promos. Those spots will be coming up in about 7 minutes. You know, it might be a good time just to keep the vibes going, you know? Like, who doesn't want to hear another wonderful song? That's really one of the main reasons why we tune in to a radio station in the first place, right? You know? Because we want to connect with that frequency. That frequency of music, which is, you know, honestly, I mean, especially at the magic frequency, that 432 megahertz, it is what we need, you know? It's what we need all the time. You know what? I feel like we need to start having hope, guys. Turn in those signatures today at City Hall. Things are looking up. Let's try and keep it hopeful. We got to be honest with each other. We got to hold each other accountable. But we got to keep the hope. People, get ready.

0: All right. Welcome back to Fuel Stop. This is your host, Mike Poe, and that was The Impressions with People Get Ready. Something special. You guys, speaking of something special, we got Adam Fawcett calling here soon. Give us a weather update. Let us know where in the world he's at. How him, Katie, and these kitties are doing. And talking about important things. Like what's going on with them cats? What's going on with these clouds? What's going on with the sun? And where the hell is Adam Fawcett? Y'all, he's on tour. He's on tour. He's on a second, third, fourth. He's on some one of those legs. He's on a leg of a tour right now. And he is out there sharing one of the greatest voices I ever heard in my life. I'm being real honest. He's one of the coolest dudes. Man, we were getting to know each other, and we're talking about stuff and projects and how many awesome things I wanted to work with Adam on. I remember one time we were talking, and I was talking to him about like three or four different things, and who knows, you know, I needed to wrap it up, you know. And Adam just turned over to me. He's like, "Hey, Mike, man, you think we could talk about one thing tonight and then maybe talk about a few more things next time?" Yeah, it was the sweetest way anybody had ever told me to wrap it up and stay on topic. But Adam's going to be calling us any second now, and what I'm going to do is I'm going to let just a little bit of air in between now and these announcements happen. Because they're coming up at the top of the hour. 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And don't forget, it is a BioWatt pledge drive, 20 60-second spots for $150. And it's only during pledge drive. That makes them $7.50 a piece. If you got something you want to say for a minute, maybe you want to talk about your favorite candidate, you just let us know. Give us that 1 minute underwriting script and we'll make the magic happen for you. We'll record it ourselves. We'll get somebody from the community you'd prefer to have do it. We've got your back. We're KBF. We've been here since 1984 doing this, and we do it better than anybody else.
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2: My name is Aaron McKelvey, and I'm very proud to be a sustaining member for KBF. I've been a member for many years now, and I love it because of all the variety of music that's on the radio and the community information that I get. And it's really part of my morning, afternoon, and in through the evening. I have several shows that I love to listen to. The Pick and Post, Thanos, I like the Fix It Guys. I listen to Nevermind the Morning Show and the Rural War Room. 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
3: This is Wade Rathke with the Daily Voice of the People News Bulletin. Iran's leadership believes it's found the world's Achilles heel. With regional militia allies, Tehran spent the last week underscoring its ability to threaten several of the world's most critical energy facilities and waterways, forcing Trump to back down and promote negotiations again. Tokenomics is the new field of economics studying how this limited resource of artificial intelligence is created, traded, and converted into things people want. An emergency policy introduced by the French Prime Minister when a brutal heat wave hit France encouraged postal workers to not only deliver the mail, but also to check on older people. A new report by the Center for New York City Affairs projected that a child care system for all children under five could cost the city about $9 billion a year, leaving the city and the mayor about $5 billion short. Crisis in funding and finding funds for smaller colleges is a trouble area. College leaders are cutting programs, laying off faculty, and digging into endowments to pay operating expenses. In extreme cases, schools are covering day-to-day bills with funds that donors gifted for other purposes without the donor's knowledge or consent. Acting U.S. Attorney General Todd Blanche said he formally rescinded a $1.8 billion anti-weaponization fund that became an impasse for two holdout Republican senators blocking his confirmation to the permanent position. Russia is strong-arming more fighting-age men into military service to boost the flagging ranks of its army as volunteer recruitment stalls and Moscow's initiative on the front line in Ukraine falters. Incidents of anti-Christian hate among Israelis are increasing in Jerusalem, a city held sacred in Christianity, Judaism, and Islam. Negative attitudes towards Christianity have become common, particularly among young people. Surveys show embarrassing Israel's right-wing government, which says it's committed to upholding religious freedom. Senate Republicans unveiled a spending bill that would temporarily block Trump from implementing a rule change to give political appointees power over hundreds of billions in federal science grants. Lula da Silva, president of Brazil, has launched a campaign for a fourth term. Voice of the People Daily Bulletin presents People's News about action and issues that demand action. This is Wade Rathke, and this bulletin is brought to you thanks to Acorn International, United Labor Unions, Local 100, Social Policy Magazine, and the Affiliated Media Foundation Movement.
4: 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The Central Arkansas Library System will hold the grand opening and ribbon cutting for Library Square Books, a new used bookstore in downtown Little Rock. The ribbon cutting takes place Thursday, August 20th at 2 p.m., with the grand opening celebration continuing until 6 p.m. The bookstore is located at 405 President Clinton Avenue, connected to the first floor of the Bobby L. Roberts Library. Library Square Books will feature used books and related merchandise, and CALS plans to resume its community used book sale later this year. Before the grand opening, the bookstore will also have preview hours during Second Friday Art Night on Friday, August 14th from 5 to 8 p.m. and Saturday, August 15th from noon to 4 p.m. Regular bookstore hours are Wednesday through Friday, noon to 5 p.m. and Saturday, noon to 4 p.m. More information is available at librarysquarebooks.org. 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
0: Welcome back to Fuel Stop. This is Mike Poe, and I'm here with Junior Tejas. How you doing, buddy?
12: I'm all right, man. I am happy.
0: All right. Well, it looks like you are on air. All the greens are turning yellow and red, and they're hearing us 100,000 watts all over Central Arkansas right now. That's probably Adam. Hold on 1 second here. Let's see if we can get him.
13: Let's get Adam.
0: KBF.
14: Hey, man, it's
0: Adam. Adam, where are you at, dude?
14: I am somewhere outside Oakland. About to go in and hopefully run through the set with our buddy who's playing the drums for us out here. And
0: what? You got a sit-in drummer?
14: Yeah.
0: Hell yeah. Hell yeah. And you're out in the Bay Area right now?
14: Yeah. We've got five days. We've got five shows out here.
0: Oh, damn. Well, I'm gonna tell my Bay Area people to come out and see you then.
14: Oh, please do, man. We're here all week.
0: What's the weather like there? Perfect?
14: No, man. Hot. No, we actually saw off in the distance the other night. It was a large fire,
0: but
14: did take homes in Calaveras County.
0: Damn.
14: It was so far from I-5 that we couldn't even tell what we were looking at. It was just this orange haze way off in the distance. Later we found out that was a massive wildfire that's still out of control, apparently. I don't know. Once you get over the mountains and you're actually in the Bay Area, yeah, you might freeze to death. I don't know. But
0: man, that's crazy, dude. Wildfires in California are wildfires in California are on another level out there.
14: Those, oh my god, dude! Like, I guess y'all seeing what's going on in Spokane and like Eastern Oregon is all dangerous stuff out here, man. 'Tis the season, they say, but I guess the season's kind of year round anymore.
0: So you're there all the way through the weekend. What's the weather looking like in the Bay Area this weekend?
14: You know, I haven't even looked at it, but it's perfect as far as, like, just being in the Bay Area. I mean,
0: sure, dude.
14: Like, 80 degrees during the day, you know what I'm saying?
0: I was just guessing that you, if anybody's going to check in and see what the weather's like anywhere, it's you, dude. What made you so interested in the weather, man? Why has it become such a passion to you? Like, really, what drew you to it?
14: Probably just living in Arkansas and having to watch the weather and my mom being so scared of storms and, traveling all the time. You kind of have to be on top of it.
0: Yeah, for sure.
14: In the changing seasons, I mean, the tour so far has just been nothing but hot, just really hot.
0: Yeah.
14: We chose to drive to the desert in August, so obviously we knew what we were getting into.
0: Is that what we're looking at here for the next week here in Arkansas, in Little Rock, Central Arkansas here?
14: Well, what y'all looking at? Let's take a look what y'all are looking at. Y'all, today, looks like the high is going to be 97, man. Lord.
0: Dang, that feels like 100.
14: 97 and a low of 73 today, mostly sunny. Tomorrow, Thursday, again, you're up at 98. Sunny, 75 for your low. There's a 40% chance of thunder showers on Friday with a high of 94 and a low of 77. 35% chance of thunder showers on Saturday. Again, the highs in the mid-90s at 95, lows in the mid-70s. Sunday, sunny, high 97, low 77. And Monday, y'all are mid-90s on the high, and mid-70s on the low. So y'all are kind of sitting in not as bad as where you were. Does it feel bad? Is it out there?
0: It's not bad, actually. Today so far, you know, the last time I was out was right around noon, and it was pretty doable, I would say. Comfortable. I wouldn't want to be... camping without trees over me, you know. I wouldn't want to be sitting in a Walmart parking lot, you know. But dang, we're gonna be looking at a pretty decent weekend. That's good to hear.
14: Looks like.
0: Yeah.
14: Looks like, my friend.
0: Well, how's Kate and them kitties doing?
14: I guess they're doing pretty good. I see them on the camera. I talked to Katie last night, and she's going to be doing all right, and the cats are doing all right.
0: You got them all under surveillance, don't you?
14: Yo, got it all under surveillance, Mike. Oh, I know what's going on down there.
0: Keeping up with those kitties. Gosh, they're so adorable, dude. They are so adorable.
14: Yeah. Go over there and get you a couple.
0: No, I'm all just go round me up a couple. Boy, I wonder how Terry would. Yeah, wonder how Terry would think about that if I just showed up with a few. Wow, dude. Yeah, but right on, man. Well, hey, I'm gonna get into talking with Junior Tejas now about this data center moratorium that didn't pass last night, and a few other things going on in the news politically and on the activism front. But before we do it, I want to play a track. What do you want to hear today, man? What Adam Fawcett music can I play today?
14: California.
0: All right.
14: That's the day, man.
0: Yeah, you're in California. It's perfect. It's perfect. This one's from the Great Basking Shark, for sure. That's nearly 20 years old. Yeah, 2007, yeah, dude.
14: 20 years.
0: That's wild, dude. You got to do some kind of celebratory show or something about that. I would love to see that.
14: Might just.
0: Can't be too on the nose.
14: All right, brother. Y'all keep it down there. I'll come back around sometime soon.
0: You got it. Stay safe out there, man. We love you, Adam. Talk to you soon.
14: I love y'all, man.
0: Bye-bye.
14: All right.

0: Who is Michael Hernandez? Cool guy, educated, mm-hmm. passionate about his people. Born and raised over there, mm-hmm. And yeah, he saw what was going on in his community, and he said, "You know what? I got to step up. I got to step up because his father is also dealing with some health issues, mm-hmm. and he just sees what the world is going to, and he's like, you know what? If it requires me to help more people." To go out there and advocate for my people, I'm going to do so. Because he used to work at the consulate, and he saw how people go over there asking for any type of help, and something because it's a external government building, they mm-hmm. can't really do much, right? It's sure. more local stuff, and it's like, well, hey, I live here locally. He asked me, like, what do I need to do? Is it crazy if I ask you about if I ran for city director? I was like, it's not crazy. I told him, you know what qualifies you? You care.
1: That's right.
0: That's the main qualification for me. And I've been helping other people, other candidates, because if they care enough to jump into the race, I think that qualifies them.
1: Absolutely.
0: 100%.
1: Sticking with Michael, who is he running against?
0: He is running against a couple candidates. Right now it is Ken Richardson at that spot.
1: Okay.
0: He's not running again. And
1: yeah, Ken's a good guy, man.
0: I think
1: he'd
0: awesome
1: support
0: guy.
1: Your guy.
0: Yeah, yeah. He actually advocated for our community.
1: Yeah.
0: And we miss him.
1: We do.
0: But it's one of those things to where, you know what?
1: He's not running.
0: So hopefully we can follow in his footsteps because he made an impact. He made an impact with that community, and not just for just one section of the community, for all of it. For anybody that said, hey, we're getting being treated unfairly,
1: mm-hmm.
0: okay, I'll lend an ear out. I'll do something about it. He was one of the first ones to only loud his voices against the flock cameras.
1: Absolutely.
0: You know
1: he's
0: him about that.
1: He's been an advocate for a lot of the right things, you know.
0: An advocate.
1: Cannabis, getting people out of prisons, supporting the community, building infrastructure, being responsible about... you know, the things that the city really should pay attention to.
0: Yeah.
1: You know, he had a huge impact on the city and really the state.
0: Mm-hmm.
1: So I'm super grateful for him. But so who another candidate, you said?
0: Yes, Victoria Michelle. She is running for Ward 6.
1: Okay.
0: Young, motivated.
1: Mm-hmm.
0: She's still going to school, but
1: sure.
0: she also came to me and said, hey, what can I do?
1: Sure.
0: Because she's seen me around helping my community. How I go to City Hall, how I go to County Court, how I go to all these commissions to educate myself, see why my community isn't being helped.
1: Sure.
0: Which just seemed like an afterthought where these politicians show up every once in a while and get a good photo op with us. That's it. And I told them, hey, no, we live here. We're landowners. We're the generation that are going to college, born and raised here.
1: Absolutely.
0: And we have to engage with them because they don't have a culture of voting.
1: Well, that got to be like a fourth to a third of our community vote.
0: We're 20%.
1: 20%?
0: 20%, right?
1: Jeez, man.
0: It's crazy. And yet no seat at the table. We just got a district judge with Robert Tellez.
1: So every fifth person is a Latino, but never had one on the board of directors.
0: Mm-hmm. Never.
1: I think we're about to have two.
0: Oh.
1: I think we're going to have two.
0: That's 20% right there.
1: Yeah, that's fair.
0: That's fair.
1: That looks like equality to me.
0: Yeah.
1: At least a better step towards it, right?
0: Yes.
1: Man. As I've told you before, anything Victoria and Michael need, let me know. Who else could be ready against Michael?
0: There may be four. I haven't heard anybody else in War 2, but there's Dwight Townsend. He's a mega church pastor over there.
1: Yeah. Seemed like a nice guy. I met him, but he's not our guy.
0: No, I think he's doing it for the wrong reasons.
1: Yeah.
0: You know, it's just...
1: And he had to move. He had to move from Bryant.
0: He had to move from Bryant. Oh, nice house. Gated
1: back
0: community,
1: to the neighborhood,
0: I think,
1: in order to do this for whoever put him up to it. You
0: mm-hmm.
1: know, we heard it was the mayor himself and Scott
0: mm-hmm.
1: And that administration and, you know, the people that are... working in the back offices and making the backhand deals with the Google and the Veo and all the different things going on with as Amazon and all those things. It just benefits them to have somebody like Townsend versus having somebody like Hernandez.
0: Yeah, because Hernandez,
1: we can't let that happen. Hernandez is going to get our support.
0: Yeah, he's curious.
1: Mm-hmm.
0: He is not going to be. He's curious. He's going to ask why. Why is this thing like this? Why is this ordinance like this?
1: That's
0: who
1: all we
0: is
1: need.
0: This company? Why are they getting this much money? He's going to ask questions.
1: That's what we need.
0: Just like Richardson did. And that's why a lot of the

0: mayor in his administration didn't like him because he was like, no, why aren't you falling in line?
1: Right. Yeah, yeah. No. I mean, Joan and Cappy, several other board members really just treated Ken awfully. Mm-hmm. And have historically done things to use his absence and his health condition against him, against the board decisions, you know, for their votes to push their agendas through, mm-hmm. And against what's best for the city. Yeah. Unfortunately, a lot of the board members needed to go. They all needed to go for me after they voted in Flock Cameras, ShotSpotter, and then now data centers.
0: Yeah.
1: It's a little too little too late for me as far as votes go. I respect the humanity of these folks. I understand they have lives and families and businesses and other things going on, but their political choices, we have to hold them accountable, and they are absolutely supporting the wrong side of history right now. As we saw, four people make the wrong decision. I even believe, if I'm being real honest, I think that Virgil just said yes on the moratorium because he knew that the votes weren't there.
0: Oh, no, look.
1: I believe that him and Lance sat there and whispered back and forth and wrote notes and did all the things they could to you know, figure out where they were going to land because it was important because mm-hmm. they're both running, you know. Mm-hmm. And, you know, we knew Joan wasn't going to vote that way. It was a real surprise that Cappy didn't vote with Kathy Webb.
0: Mm-hmm. Yeah, that was a surprise.
1: Cappy Peck saying no to the moratorium that somebody that she is known to support and love and is her friend, that had to seem like a, you know, like a betrayal, you yeah. know, in a way. But, you know, only a friend can betray you. That's, how, that's
0: yeah.
1: the way it works.
0: Yeah, that's how it works.
1: That's Look, what betrayal
0: I,
1: is.
0: I think everyone who voted for the moratorium... And I don't want to be cynical. I don't want this to be true. But I think, I mean, when you look at it objectively, all of them are up for election here in November. Except for Hines. He doesn't have an opponent. So all the people that voted against it, they think they're safe. They think this thing is going to cool down 2 years from now, 4 years from now.
1: Right.
0: Right? But those other four, Kathy... Lewis, Miller, and BJ, they're like, this is toxic for my campaign if I'm going to run again.
1: Sure.
0: And I think that's the only reason they even entertain this.
1: Oh, for because sure.
0: Because they didn't entertain this a month ago.
1: No, none of those people are getting my vote.
0: But I think objectively, that's why they did it. That's why we got surprised with Virgil, even though it didn't surprise me.
1: Right.
0: Because he is getting pushed back.
1: It's a play.
0: It's a play. This is just a play for these people.
1: He's a banker. He wants the money. He wants to, you know, take a picture of himself at the bar at Midtown and talk mm-hmm. about how he's supporting. That's his move.
0: Yeah.
1: You know.
0: No. Yeah. I think people are gonna. People are right now upset at the people that voted no.
1: Mm-hmm.
0: But I think they should also be upset for the people that voted yes.
1: Yeah, for sure. Got it.
0: You know, just be upset at all of them.
1: I can't. I'm sorry, man. You're redeemable as a human being always.
0: Mm-hmm.
1: You know. That is the way. But as a politician, no, you don't get my vote. Just because you said yes now that people are paying attention doesn't matter. You voted against our votes for Flock Camera. You pushed it through. You voted against our wishes with ShotSpotter. You voted against our community a third time with the Google Data Center.
0: Mm-hmm.
1: And now you're, you know, trying to support a moratorium that pauses it. It's performative. That's why you don't have any worries about the legal. That's why, you know, Tom Carpenter keeps his smirk on the whole time mm-hmm. up there. Like they know what they're doing, you know. But what I saw was I saw some people get affected. At one point, when Tattoo Genius Matt Obaugh was talking, dude, I could see Frank getting affected. When he was talking about how this is this putting a data center right here so close to the city, 4 miles from the city, mm-hmm. is literally putting us on the map as a military target. You know, that's what Matt was talking about. He was talking about how these data centers are getting attacked all over the world right now by terrorists, by, you know, other dictatorships, by other countries. And so why are we supposed to feel like the board has our best interest in mind when they're literally putting a military target right in the middle of the city? if it's a military target, let's put it at Jacksonville Air Force Base. They're prepared for something like that. You know, they have plenty of property. There's plenty of room. If this is a military operation, it should be handled by the military on military property. It doesn't need to be in the Sweet Home neighborhood, literally destroying the land, air, and water, you know. But, dude, I was stoked to be there with you at City Hall today. It was something special. I'm grateful for the invitation. I'm glad I could be there to document it with you guys. And of course, you know, Natalie James, I went in, right after you left, I was packing up my car and I saw Lake walking up, and so I was like, Hey, hold on a second. And I took my camera, I put it back on the tripod and ran across the street. And, thankfully you gave me this dope audio. So I passed off an audio lav mic to Lake and shot some content out front. It's going to be a part of the project now, which is great. And then Lake was telling me that that Natalie James was coming up to turn her signatures. I was like, oh, well, I'm going to hang. And so I just set an alarm with my phone. And I got out of there about, you know, 20 minutes before noon. I was able to catch her going in the door all the way up to the county clerk's office again, like I did with Victoria and Michael. So it was a real special moment. I'm just super grateful for her. She's going to be a great candidate, and I'm looking forward to supporting her. I'm real interested to get to know the next mayor, Miss Persona Evans, that I met on the steps there. So I'm looking forward to you getting to know her too. Her family has a long history here in Little Rock, Arkansas, and surrounding areas up around Hope, so she knows very much about dealing with things, because that Turk power plant, the last coal burning power plant in America, is there in Hope, Arkansas, against our best wishes and intentions. There hasn't been another one since. That was 17 years ago, and we don't need to build any more. But right now, that coal power plant is looking to probably be part of the energy that is going to be serving this Fusion AI Surveillance Center by Google, with, you know, storing data from Flock, Palantir, and Amazon Web Services, all the same companies that are all doing all the AI work in isn't real Palestine, Iran, you know, Lebanon,
0: yeah.
1: Like, you know, all over the world, geofencing all of us. Dude, we've got to find a way to make this an easier thing to tell folks, you know, when you walk up to them. You know, when people ask you, they say, tell me about these data centers, Junior. What mm-hmm. do you say?
0: I just tell them, look, go to TikTok, go to Instagram, go to YouTube. There are so many videos and essays and first-hand accounts of so many municipalities around the country, especially mm-hmm. the South, right? And it's happening everywhere, and it's the same thing. It is. They lied about how the bills aren't going up. They lied about how much water they're going to use. They lie about all these things, and yet they still play the same playbook. And there's people in power here locally in both parties. They're like they're debating. They're debating, why are people so mad about this? We never get development like this around here. Why do they have to be so difficult about this? You know why it's being difficult? Why we're being difficult about this? Because it's difficult out there, man. Just look at those gas prices. Just look at food prices. Just look at everything. And you mean to tell me, oh, this is the issue that's gonna break the camel's back? Yeah, sure. Why not? We can all agree that these billion and trillion dollar companies, what have they done for us recently? It divides us. They promised us a new society. Is that society the one we want? We even tell the children of these billionaires and trillionaires and stockholders, they don't even let their children use their phones. Yeah. Because that's how toxic this product we use every day is. They use our data, they use everything, and yet they still assume that we're going to be on their side because we like these things.
1: For sure. Mm-hmm. For sure.
0: No, yeah. But like I'm glad. I'm glad people are going out there and talking about this. Because some of these local officials, they complain. Where's this energy for something else? Well, for drainage. Where's the energy for speed bumps? Where's the energy for budget meetings? There's energy now. And unless, if you were a good public servant, you'd acknowledge it, you'd listen, and you'd encourage people to keep coming. Mm-hmm. But they don't want people coming because they're used to people not coming. They're used to hiding behind bureaucracy. They're used to hiding behind putting it at inconvenient times. Mm-hmm. And thinking, you know what, next time around, I'm just gonna run on that. I am listening. I put my phone number out there in public. People call me. Please, that's the level of transparency that we get. That's what they. That's the holy grail. That's the defining feature for a lot of these folks. Mm-hmm. And yet they'll lie and say, "Oh, just a bunch of out of state people are calling me." How many times are we going to hear that? Out of state agitators. Oh my God, who's coming out of anywhere in the world to Little Rock, Arkansas, for a local municipality issue? Honestly,
1: right.
0: I mean, maybe AOC goes to Memphis because it's Memphis.
1: Sure.
0: They're not coming to Little Rock.
1: No. You believe that these folks at the Corm Court were talking about how they were going to ask for a tour of one of these data centers? Are you thinking they're giving tours to all these city council and court JPs around the freaking country? Are you kidding me?
0: They're not.
1: Like the audacity of some of these people to think that they're going to contact a multi-billion-dollar company and go in and take a good look, hard look at their infrastructure because their constituents are asking for it.
0: Yeah.
1: We don't need you to do any more research. These are all delays. This is all just BS, you're asking for experts.
0: No, they'll take them to the Oklahoma one. Remember that yesterday night?
1: Talking about the Oklahoma one.
0: Like, this one's been there for 15 years. Dude. Come on, man.
1: It's not the same, dude.
0: You're talking about they built 15 years ago. They built, server farms. Mm-hmm. Right? They don't require so much energy because they're not constantly running. It's just a bunch of hard drives communicating data from one point A to point B. But when you're talking about generative AI, you're talking about compute power. You're talking about GPUs and CPUs, and you're talking about an exponential increase of resources needed.
1: Absolutely.
0: Right? It's like comparing a phone now to one of 15 years ago, guys.
1: Yeah. Yeah, yeah.
0: Do they really think that we're that dumb?
1: Right.
0: Right. Yeah. And then what about 15 years into the future? What's going to happen to those buildings?
1: Well, I wonder what iPhone model were we at, 15 years ago?
0: Oh, my God. I don't even know.
1: You know? Might have still been flip razor time, Nah, it was smart. We had the iPhone like 2008. Is that right?
0: Yeah, 2008. We were probably still in single digits.
1: Yeah. it was a 3 or 4.
0: 3 or 4, something like that, man.
1: Yeah, a piece of junk. I got mine still. I kept every damn iPhone.
0: It probably still had the button.
1: Yeah.
0: It had the button.
1: HDMI plug-in on it.
0: What was it?
1: It read discs,
0: dude. Audio. The audio jack. probably still had audio jacks back then.
1: Audio jack.
0: Oh, man. But, again, these guys, that's how little they think of us. That's how little they think about the people.
1: Yeah, did you hear Lance struggle to read off all the BS facts he gathered in his little script. Notes?
0: Yeah, yeah.
1: Jesus, good dude. Lord. What a waste of breath, bro. We all know what you're doing, man. Oh, we all see you.
0: We all
1: could've
0: see
1: just
0: you.
1: Could have just had Joan down on the end, have her read it off.
0: Yeah.
1: I mean, it'd make as much sense. He's so unconnected to these things. Oh, we got a data center out there in my area already. Super quiet. Never bugs me.
0: Mm-hmm.
1: Oh, what are we talking about? Tier Point?
0: Yeah.
1: Are you talking about the place that's like maybe like Axiom that's storing like some hospital records or something like that?
0: Yeah.
1: Those things, of course you're not hearing anything because they're not doing anything.
0: Yeah.
1: You know?
0: Just storing.
1: They don't need their own power supply either. You know, they don't need major infrastructure. They're not sitting on top of aquifers. They're they're not even crypto mining.
0: Mm-hmm.
1: You want to get closer to what we're talking about? Go over there, over there in Southwest, and listen to some of these crypto mining operations.
0: Yeah.
1: You know,
0: yeah.
1: Take a look at the parking lot if you want to have an idea of how many people are going to be working at these places. Mm-hmm. Just a couple cars there.
0: Just a couple cars.
1: You know, And one of them's the security car. He's driving around.
0: Driving around.
1: Until they replace him with a robot or a drone.
0: Yeah, yeah. No, man. You know? But, they think we're so dumb because they like to, whatever term they can latch on, data center. Data center can mean anything.
1: Yeah.
0: When we talk about these data centers, we're talking about hyperscale. We're talking about,
1: right,
0: like, you're comparing a kitten to a tiger type thing.
1: Oh, yeah.
0: You know?
1: Yeah, yeah, for sure.
0: These things, whatever language they are, we just don't want them coming in the middle of the night. And again, they think we're going to forgive that, right? Yeah. And they're like, well, you guys never engage, so why would we do it this time? So I think if they did it through the normal routes, like they should have, I don't think it'd be that big of an issue. But because these people did it.
1: They made three major mistakes with the Flock, ShotSpotter, and data centers.
0: Yeah, but.
1: And they did it within the same two-year span, and they're all connected.
0: They thought it's unpopular, but we'll still pass it.
1: Sure.
0: That happened with Flock, that happened with ShotSpotter, and then it happened with this one. And this was the breaking point.
1: Yeah. But if you look at the timeline, you know, we listen to Griffith talk about how there was discussions about this started in 2023, really put into motion 2024. That's exactly when the Flock vote, we voted against it, and then the board voted it through anyway. We, like, literally went to the polls. We all voted against being surveilled, and then the board said, nah, we know better than you. We're in charge. We don't serve you. We will tell you what you're getting, and you're getting Flock cameras. And now we're 117 police officers down, and we have 116 Flock cameras. And they're stalking every one of our citizens all day, every day. And ShotSpotter's another microphone just right there next to it, just recording audio on a level you can't even imagine for a distance you that would blow your mind.
0: Yeah,
1: recording everything. And the towers are actively absorbing all of our communications. And now the data centers are looking to store all that information, as well as be our local utilities. That's what they're setting themselves up to be. They're setting themselves up to be on top of the aquifer and to have the most water from our Central Arkansas water supply coming into their building. And they're going to sell the water back to the water company. They're going to sell power back to the power company. Energy Louisiana. It's a big company, you know. It's a couple states of power that they control. But as I was breaking the balls that the energy power monopoly guy that was there, you know, last night, letting him know that, dude, you're gonna buy power back from these guys. Like, you're building, you know, these nuclear, fission, coal, gas, there's huge gas lines underneath there, natural gas, all of the fuel, all the same industries, all the same folks that have been causing all the climate issues for so long. This is just a way for them to get all the resources in one space, under one building, under the biggest structure in nearly any town or county or state has, taking the most power, the most water of any other building in any of these states. And if you don't see that, they're also buying up all the municipal water supplies they can, and buying all the utility companies they can, and all of the gas companies, they're buying all the energy companies. They'll make it to where Entergy is struggling so that they can take advantage of energy. And again, I think we'll see that in the future, these fusion AI surveillance centers are also the public utilities selling the power and the water back to us and the companies they first started their contracts with, because the places aren't going to be able to keep up with the demand. And it's wild, man. It's really wild. There's so much going on with the AI bubble right now, with SpaceX losing $500 billion, with Nvidia, who makes these chips, just lost $500 billion. They're just they're all losing money. AI is a bad bet right now, and they got nothing. And all they got is this prison surveillance state that they're trying to sell us to take over our resources. So what we got to do is we got to keep doing what you did today, dude. Take two candidates right into the city hall, run them right up to the clerk's office, get all the signatures that you and both those teams worked so hard to gather.
0: Yeah, we got 100 in 4 days. That yeah. was awesome.
1: Yeah.
0: Yeah,
1: for sure.
0: I was out there in the heat, and I'm so glad there are people out there like you, like Roan, like that are willing to just sacrifice their time to do something that, honestly, I'm like, I'm a stranger. I never knew people were out there that were willing to help, because we needed the help. I needed the help. And
1: well, you've been a big help to me, too, dude.
0: Thank you. I want to be the
1: person. It'd be a help for the listeners if you back up a little bit. There we go.
0: I want to be the person that, you know, we always want to say we want a friend. We want the best friend in the world.
1: So yeah, dude.
0: You got to start by being one yourself.
1: Exactly.
0: So I'm glad I met you. I'm glad I met
1: glad
0: a lot
1: I met
0: of people.
1: You too, Doug.
0: That are just willing to help. And we're just getting started, man. We're just getting started.
1: That's right.
0: I'm already getting calls going like, are they on the ballot yet? On the ballot? Like, we filed. We're just waiting on the phone call. Where
1: right.
0: I double-checked the signatures. I double-checked them with the voter base, the website,
1: yeah.
0: Secretary of State thing.
1: You did their job for them, too.
0: I'm like, yeah. Yeah, I made
1: You're
0: it easy.
1: You're doing everybody's job.
0: I just want to make it easy for everybody. So there's no excuse. There's yeah. no regrets.
1: Junior's a filmmaker now, too. He just turned in a documentary.
0: Amateur, but I like this. I like just going around and participating. I'm a curious person. I like
1: right.
0: how I want to learn how systems are placed, you know, bureaucracies, businesses, whatever. I just want to know how a thing works,
1: mm-hmm.
0: because then education is not one of those things to where you're going to lose it, right?
1: Sure.
0: The more you know, the better.
1: Yeah.
0: Right? I may not be an expert in all this stuff, but I'll try to find out.
1: Right.
0: And I'm glad I found some candidates that have that same type of energy.
1: Yeah,
0: like,
1: dude.
0: That just want to see, how does this work?
1: Mm-hmm.
0: Are you really qualified for this? Are you doing the proper thing?
1: Yeah.
0: Because sometimes just because you're friends with somebody doesn't mean you can't hold them accountable.
1: Sure, dude.
0: Right? That's the best type of friend. Someone that can call you out.
1: Absolutely.
0: Right? I'm like, call me out. I'll call you out. At the end of the day, I just want the best for you.
1: That's right.
0: And these candidates, I hope they express themselves properly and say, no, they also care about their neighbors.
1: Mm-hmm.
0: They care about the people here in the city, because they are people in the city.
1: Sure.
0: You know, and I hope we make an impact. They're young. They're fired up. They got energy.
1: Sure.
0: You know, I know they're going to say stuff like, well, they don't have experience. Most of these directors didn't have experience. There's no class to go, like, what does this, you know, take a class to be a city director?
1: Yeah.
0: My main qualification is, like, if you care enough to actually go out there and listen and do something, you're qualified.
1: Right. Dude, we got Biddy Johnson running.
0: Yeah. Yeah, we got a lot of people running. That's the thing.
1: Yeah, dude.
0: I wish there was
1: one.
0: But I hope people understand that this data center thing is just the tip of the iceberg. We're going to do as much as we can.
1: Mm-hmm.
0: To put people in office that won't let this happen ever again,
1: oh,
0: right?
1: Yeah.
0: And then from there we build.
1: Got to keep.
0: We
1: it
0: change
1: going.
0: Things.
1: Yeah,
0: you know.
1: Got to make it. Got to make it happen.
0: Because sometimes the status quo is not enough.
1: No.
0: It brought us here.
1: It did.
0: Both parties.
1: The reason why they're seeing the energy they're seeing is because they made those three failures. They made those three mistakes. You know, that's why they don't see people about the budgets and the potholes and all of these things. And then when we have somebody come in there and say that, you know, their child was hit crossing an intersection that needs a crosswalk, they give them the same old BS that they've been giving for years, instead of saying, you're right, sir.
0: You're right. Let's do it.
1: All elementary schools have to have painted crosswalks for the protection of those children.
0: Mm-hmm.
1: That's it. That's all you had to say.
0: Let's
1: That's all you had
0: something.
1: To say. Got the money. Got the time. Got mm-hmm. the people. Got the employees. There's literally paint on trucks right now, on streets, rolling around, ready to paint.
0: Mm-hmm.
1: Freaking
0: wasn't that the guy that
1: crosswalks
0: was in
1: why
0: City
1: couldn't
0: Hall
1: why
0: yesterday?
1: Couldn't BJ have just said, hey, yeah, sir, I'm sorry, yeah, that's my district, I'm gonna take care of that, you're absolutely right.
0: Yeah.
1: The man cried, talked man about cried. His child being killed in a crosswalk. You know, that's not a choice as far as I'm concerned. I'm not voting for BJ. I'm not voting for Frank Scott. I'm voting for persona. Evans. I met her today, and I can't wait to cast my vote for her, and I'm so grateful she's on the ballot, too. You guys, this is going to be a historic election here in Little Rock, Arkansas, like no other, you know.
0: And just to clarify,
1: Griffin's going to win. He's going to beat Russian.
0: Oh, I hope so. We got it. We're running the campaign like we have a chance to lose. You got to.
1: You got
0: to. You can't come with this attitude of like we got it in the bag, because that's how you lose. That's how you get surprised. That's what happened over here in Michigan.
1: Right.
0: With Abdul and the other lady.
1: What's going on there?
0: Abdul won.
1: No.
0: Yeah, close. It was close. They spent how much money? How much ridiculous millions of dollars flooding the voter base over there?
1: Yeah.
0: And Abdul still comes up atop.
1: That's awesome.
0: He won the primary.
1: Nice. Hey. Now we got this one coming up.
0: Yeah, we got it.
1: We the fact that we're going to get so many of these directors and JPs and Judge Hyde, and quite frankly, Scott out of there potentially too.
0: Mm-hmm.
1: Like, we really do have something special in Miss Evans, and we have a real choice now. Not like the billboards say that BJ's a choice. We have a real choice that we can get behind, and what's important is she could be the first black female mayor in Little Rock, Arkansas history. I think we make this election historic.
0: Historical.
1: It's got to be.
0: First black county judge.
1: Two Latino directors.
0: Two Latino directors.
1: First black county judge. Bam. First female black mayor. Bam. First trans director. Bam.
0: Mm-hmm.
1: Like, we've got to make this happen.
0: We've got to make history, man. Because there's an opportunity. And if we don't seize it, we're irresponsible.
1: That's right.
0: We're irresponsible because we can't keep complaining that the system fails us if we don't engage with the system, if we don't run these races.
1: That's the truth,
0: that
1: dude.
0: Is democracy, and we're seeing it. Donnie won his election and is popular because he's doing his job. Abdul over here, I mean, people complained about like what the Democratic Party is doing with Palestine, and they thought, you know what, we're not going to deal with it because it's not, you know, you guys are still going to vote us no matter what.
1: Right.
0: All it takes is if you anger people enough to look at another option, they will take that other option.
1: Yeah.
0: Right? You can't play the same playbook every single time and think you're going to win.
1: No.
0: These guys are stuck in this world that doesn't see normal working people.
1: Yeah.
0: All right? Doesn't matter what race you are, it still sucks going to the gas station.
1: That's right.
0: Right? It still sucks going to the grocery store.
1: Especially when it's 100 degrees outside.
0: When you get a receipt from 5 years ago to today and you're like, I bought the same amount of stuff, oh my God, it's almost double.
1: A lot of times.
0: And then this tariff thing, are we getting any refunds on our end? The people that paid extra?
1: That is the craziest fleecing in modern history. Maybe ever. I mean, are they gonna
0: put their prices down?
1: Crazy. No.
0: No,
1: man,
0: they didn't do it now. They're not gonna do it. They didn't do it during
1: COVID.
0: Shrink
1: the package, shrink the content, double, triple the price, everything.
0: And then
1: everything. They're gonna own all the food. They're gonna kill all the livestock. They're gonna lab grow all the food. They're going to sell us all the water, sell us all the poison food. We really have to, more than ever, start gardening. We gotta start getting chickens, so you got your proteins, and you gotta hook up a reverse osmosis machine on your whole house, or at least your sink, or at least go to the store and get reverse osmosis water. I haven't had tap water in over 20 years, and I don't plan on drinking it again. I don't trust tap water. I even use, Happy Hollow spring water or reverse osmosis water for everything. My cat's never had tap water.
0: Oh, fancy cat.
1: He's a fancy cat.
0: He's a fancy cat.
1: Shout out Terry. I know you're at home laying upside down with four paws in the air on top of a shirt that you probably shouldn't be laying on top of. But that's all right, man. It's adorable.
0: Yeah, they love getting on clothes.
1: do. They do. So what we? Oh, whoa! We just got a couple minutes left.
0: Yeah, man.
1: So
0: tiddling
1: for the last few minutes here on this historic fuel stop, August 5th. It's historic, dude. This is the last one that I'm gonna record without going live. Like I'm recording, but the next one's gonna be a live stream, and this one we addressed. The history that happened last night. Mm-hmm. That's what makes the show historic, is talking about what's happening right now in current history. Mm-hmm. What happened last night is history. You know, it is what it is. Mm-hmm. We saw four people make the wrong vote. Who are those four people, again? Who are the four people that voted against a moratorium to pause the Google AI Fusion Surveillance Center 4 miles from our city, literally a military target, putting us on the map for every terrorist organization and bad actor around the world that we are continuing to destroy.
0: Four bad votes. It was Joan Adcock.
1: Yep.
0: Board member at large. It was Cappy Peck.
1: Yep.
0: Board director of Ward 4. Mm-hmm. It was Lance Hines.
1: Yep.
0: Board director of Ward 5. And it was Dr. Dean Kamperis, at-large city director.
1: That's right.
0: All four of those nay.
1: Yeah.
0: And
1: what were the yeses? Let's go ahead and give them a shout-out.
0: It was Kathy Webb,
1: mm-hmm.
0: Andrea Lewis, Virgil Miller,
1: mm-hmm.
0: and B.J. Weirich.
1: All right, there's eight of them in there, right?
0: Yeah. They needed a six
1: to think,
0: pass.
1: Do you think all eight of them agree with each other?
0: No. No.
1: Yeah?
0: No, I think it's just it was performative.
1: Right.
0: It was just to show that they are the people up for election that they're worried about their seats are just extending an olive branch, going like, "Hey, I did something."
1: Sure.
0: Even though we didn't have the votes, I still kind of did something, right? Remember that?
1: Yeah, and what we have to remember is history.
0: Mm-hmm.
1: Is that even though you said yes to a moratorium last night. Every one of those same directors all said yes to the data centers, ShotSpotter, and Flock cameras. All connected together at the same goal, which is supporting the Zionist regime, which is supporting these AI tech bros, which is supporting destroying our infrastructure and creating their own infrastructure on top of these neighborhoods, power stations, and aquifers. It's what this is all about. So we're about to get out of here today. We appreciate you listening. Thank you so much for listening to KABF 88.3 FM. This was Fuel Stop, and I was your host, Mike Poe. And let's say bye, Checo.
0: Bye-bye.
1: Tell the folks bye. Y'all have a great day. Take good care of yourselves, folks.
0: Take it
1: you
0: easy.
1: Deserve
0: Keep
1: it.
0: Keep cool, hydrated.
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3: If billionaire barons of AI wonder why they are so despised, let me help them understand the moral core of their greed today on Hightower's Radio Lowdown. Not that it matters, but sometimes I wonder if the potentates of artificial intelligence ever wonder why they've become so despised. I doubt it, since introspection doesn't seem to be in the DNA of hubristic AI demagogues like Bezos, Musk, and Zuckerberg. Nor are they programming such qualities into their super-intelligent bots. So let me help them see themselves. First, today's eruptions of public hatred toward them are not, as they want us to believe, just petty jealousy by people who want to be like them. Really? Be like Musk? His ugliness is not just skin deep, it emanates from his inner core. Such aloof AI profiteers have sparked a nationwide prairie fire of anger by plundering local water supplies, farmland, electric power, and tax subsidies. They're callously treating our communities as nothing more than a series of financial transactions for them to consummate. But people's rebellion is not merely about monetary prices and property. Fundamentally, it's fueled by corporate elites' total disregard for the basic human value of fairness. Even preschool children comprehend the moral implication of "that's not fair." The corporate gold rush to an AI future is not about the mystical possibilities of technology, but old-fashioned greed. Moneyed elites are grabbing more profits and control, and there's nothing fair about either. This is Jim Hightower saying, the spreading rebellion against AI arrogance is raising a politically explosive moral question. Who the hell elected you selfish screw-ups to dictate our future? Musk and company say they don't even believe in democracy, so why would we the people let them remake society in their totalitarian image? To join your local rebellion, go to jimhightower.com/datacenters. 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
4: Arkansas residents enrolled in the Deferred Action for Childhood Arrivals Program, or DACA, may find themselves caught up in a backlog of renewal applications. Arkansas DACA recipients are processed through the Texas Service Center or Nebraska Service Center, where delays have been reported from 148 days to 190 days, respectively. Immigrant rights organizations are suing Department of Homeland Security agencies due to these delays. Rebecca Shee with the American Business Immigration Coalition, which advocates for system reform, says a process that previously took weeks is now dragging on for months.
5: Give people a heads up. Give their employer, their community a heads up so that people can apply well in advance.
4: Since 2012, DACA holders have been allowed to live and work freely in the U.S., given they renew their status every 2 years. But increasing delays have caused people to lose their work permits and their jobs. DHS says longer wait times are warranted to ensure the proper vetting of applicants in accordance with the 2025 executive order signed by President Donald Trump. But legal aid groups fear the slowdown is part of a larger mass deportation plan. It's estimated 3,000 Arkansans would lose their jobs if the DACA program is eliminated. The recipients were brought to the U.S. as undocumented children. They now work in essential fields like education, healthcare, and even law enforcement. Their labor force participation rate tops 90% nationwide, compared to the average American's rate of just over 60%. She says their removal from the workplace impacts us all.
5: When you remove people that are productive and so motivated, you're not just harming these professionals, you're harming the American economy and also American citizens that depend on their hard work.
4: She hopes the lawsuit will provide DACA holders with some clarity and help expedite their applications. Meanwhile, the DREAM Act, which would allow DACA holders to earn U.S. citizenship, has been reintroduced in Congress. It's failed to pass for more than 20 years. I'm Frieda Ross, Arkansas News Service. 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
6: Good afternoon and welcome to this week's edition of It Could Be You. I'm your host, John S. No, I am not live in the studio for this week's presentation. By special arrangement, by special request, this is program is being recorded a couple of days ahead of time. But it is still, like all of the other programs on It Could Be You, going to be bringing a good deal of very, very important and useful information to a lot of folks out there who may need it. First things first, we are getting started in our quarterly pledge drive. And folks, y'all know what that means. That means that we don't want to have to do this, but we still have to do this, if you will. You're getting a lot of music, you're getting a lot of really good talk that you're not going to find anywhere else, and you're getting it at your end for free. But when you get down to it, this ain't free. So we have to come out to the public and ask you to show your support as much as you can, as best as you can, for KABF, the music, the talk, the other programs that you have come to rely on. And on the talk programs, right here on KABF 88.3 FM, all right, you're going to have, guests who might get just a few minutes exposure on average. But as you've come to know, programs on KABF, such as It Could Be You, the guests, and you're about to hear this again today, you're going to hear the guests having the time to discuss various issues extensively and in depth. 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And you get a rundown on the merch that we do have. And you can decide what you might want to contribute in order to get what kind of looks good to you. And you can do it by cash, you can do it by check, or if you heard me talk about using those wonderful rectangular pieces of plastic with those magic words of Visa and MasterCard, American Express, and so on. 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Also, before we get started, I recently learned that a slew of my relatives are getting together, and I'd sure like to be out there with you, but circumstances dictate otherwise. So for all of my cousins and their extended families who have gotten together, I want to say, I'm thinking about all of you, and I hope that y'all are having a wonderful time, and please know that my thoughts are with you, and I mean that in the best possible way. It could be you hungry. It could be you homeless. Or, as we're going to be talking about today, it could be you who in some way, shape, or form has encountered, endured, experienced, dealt with a very wrong part of our human society, our human nature, and this very wrong piece of activity, if you will, can be loosely and perhaps generously termed as domestic violence. Last week, I told you that by special request, representatives from that wonderful group, Victims' Rights Arkansas, wanted to put in a return visit to It Could Be You. And I am sitting down with a couple of the members of that group. They have just returned from another in a series of visits of presentations, appearances, however you want to call it, to different parts of Arkansas to spread the word that for people who have experienced domestic violence in some way, shape, or form, they are not alone. That help, including legal protections, are available. Well, I want to welcome my guest from Victims' Rights Arkansas to this week's edition of It Could Be You. They are battle-hardened veterans, and again, I mean that in the best possible word, but what the heck, I don't think their names have changed in the last couple of minutes. So, once again, how about introducing yourselves to the listeners?
7: Hi, I'm Laura Abbott with Victims' Rights Arkansas.
6: Okay, and someone else is here.
8: I'm Laura's twin sister, Leslie Boone, with Victims' Rights Arkansas.
6: All right. Now, I think that we are going to have to stick kind of to the established formula, and that is to share a good deal right off the bat, a good deal of basic information. So let's start with the best ways to contact Victims' Rights Arkansas.
8: We have a Facebook page, Victims Rights Arkansas. Mm-hmm. We also have our website, victimsrightsar.com. Our phone number is 501-992-7171.
6: Give them that again, if you would, please.
8: Our phone number is 501-992-7171, and the website is victimsrightsar.com.
6: Mm-hmm. Now, with that phone number, is that going to be answered like 24-7, or if it's not answered 24-7, they can leave a message and you get back with them as soon as possible?
7: Well, yes, we're 24-7, barring the fact if we're working with someone else or in a meeting. Uh-huh. But please leave a message. We will reach back out.
6: Okay. All right. Okay. Now, one thing that we have talked about in the past, but let's revisit it. A lot of people, when they think of domestic violence, when they think of similar circumstances, one of the stereotypical examples is going to be the one member of a married couple beating the you-know-what out of the other. But that is not the only, if you will, version. That's not the only category, if you will. So there are other categories of domestic abuse, such as?
7: Well, there's coercive control. There's also financial abuse. Mm-hmm. There's also emotional mm-hmm. abuse, mental abuse, spiritual abuse, mm-hmm. and there's also sexual abuse mm-hmm. in even marriages. Mm-hmm. So those are components of domestic violence. And then if people abuse people's pets, that's another situation. Mm-hmm. But certainly homicide is a part of domestic mm-hmm. violence.
6: And it's not, and it is not limited. It is not limited just to, if you will, to the heterosexual couple. It could be for same-sex couples as well.
7: No, it could be for anybody, yes.
6: Mm-hmm. Mm-hmm. Okay, all right. So what you're talking about, what you've been doing, and spreading the word, okay, you're letting people know that, hey, there are others out there who have sadly experienced what you have been going through or may be going through. And you want them to know, number one, they're not alone, and number two, there is help for them.
7: Yes, correct. And so LaursCard.AR.gov, mm-hmm. started by Attorney General, who's now Lieutenant Governor Leslie Rutledge, is available, and mm-hmm. Attorney General Tim Griffin mm-hmm. has continued that on the Arkansas Attorney General's website. Mm-hmm. So LaursCard.AR.gov can be found on the Attorney General's website, and people can print them off. People can also order them, and the AG's office will mail them to you at no cost.
6: I want to return to Laura's card in a little bit, but let's go back to, again, some of this basic information. Now, one thing, you were talking about this before we were coming on the air, one thing was about needing more help. Okay, so volunteers, this group, Victims' Rights Arkansas, there are people out there, you are always say, okay, volunteers are welcome. The doors are open.
7: Yes, volunteers are welcome, and we do have a process that we want to vet people to make sure that they're mm-hmm. safe, we're safe, everyone's safe that's mm-hmm. involved. But mm-hmm. volunteers are needed everywhere across mm-hmm. the state mm-hmm. with all the nonprofits vetted volunteers, and mm-hmm. so that is extremely important. Mm-hmm.
6: And that would include people who are themselves survivors of domestic abuse, because they can speak, you can speak, with the authority of saying, okay, I know exactly what you've been going through.
8: Yes, we welcome lived peers, direct survivors, and secondary survivors, mm-hmm. all survivors of crime.
6: As well as experts in the field of how to recognize, how to intervene, how to prevent domestic violence.
7: Correct. And we're starting a new series with our Facebook page and with some other partners where we would value survivor voices and victim voices mm-hmm. to come and speak and share their experiences mm-hmm. and the cases they've been involved mm-hmm. so that we can help educate the people of our state on what does this look like and it could be you.
6: Mm-hmm. And donations, is Victims Rights Arkansas collecting donations in any way, shape, or form for this work?
8: We don't take any donations. Our family does this, and we feel that it's, we're giving back to the community and back to our state.
6: Mm-hmm.
7: We encourage all donations to go to people's favorite nonprofit other than ours.
6: Or to shelters.
7: Sure, correct, mm-hmm. exactly.
6: Mm-hmm.
7: Because the shelters are experiencing some problems. There's a shelter in Arkansas that put out a Facebook post about 3 days ago that mm-hmm. due to the frozen federal funds that they need $4,000 to stay in operation mm-hmm. for this month.
6: And if someone would want to contact Victims Rights Arkansas and say, well, I'd like to make a donation, you would be in a position to say, okay, this is the institution, this is the service, or maybe there's a shelter or a similar service in your part of the state, and you have that information on, like, say, your website, your Facebook page and all?
8: Yes.
7: Yes, we have all the Arkansas domestic violence shelters and rape crisis centers and the human trafficking mm-hmm. centers and the children advocacy centers and are all located mm-hmm. on our website. And there are even national people that are on our website and state agencies.
6: Gotcha.
7: But just like people say shop local, I say support local. And so we need local resources, especially when it comes to survivors of crime, because many of them may not have transportation to get to freedom, or some of them may not trust their local agencies that enforce the mm-hmm. policies to protect them. So mm-hmm. it's important to support local.
6: And if there are groups out there, there's, say, an effort for a new shelter, or there's someone who is starting to put together information about getting out of a bad situation, and you have not heard from them, you want to hear from them. You want to, and correct me if I get this wrong, you want to expand the list of references, of resources, of help materials, help situations, help facilities as much as you possibly can.
8: We would, in various groups. Like when we're out at parades, we meet different people, but sometimes mm-hmm. there's not the time to make the connection. So, like different groups, like for example, there are some motorcycle clubs out there that help victims of crime. We would love to hear from you and partner mm-hmm. with you.
6: Mm-hmm.
8: If you're vetted and doing the work to mm-hmm. help protect victims, mm-hmm. We would love to hear from all sorts of different groups.
6: Well, and one of the reasons, as I understand it, that you're making these visits to different parts of the state is not only to maybe meet directly with people who might be reaching out for help, might be reaching out for assistance, but also to find out about these other groups in different parts of the state that are potential allies, potential partners.
8: Right. I think one of our main purposes to do the outreach was we found it was a nice way to enter into communities
6: mm-hmm.
8: and just educate people on two words: victims' rights.
6: Mm-hmm.
8: And to get the word out into rural communities, we have gone to Wood Springs, we've gone to Wilmer,
6: mm-hmm.
8: we've been in Fort Smith, we've mm-hmm. been down in Hamburg, we have been from the east and the west and the north and south mm-hmm. corners of our state and everywhere mm-hmm. in between.
6: Okay. And I know that you were down at a different location just today, and I want to thank you for taking the time to sit down with me so we can get this information out.
7: Well, thank you for the time. It's an honor to always be with you.
6: Well, look, you're doing something that is very definitely needed. I've said it before, I'm going to say it again. If we were in a perfect society, there would be no need for Victims Rights Arkansas or anything similar to it.
7: Mm-hmm.
6: But now, if anyone in any part of the state, particularly in those maybe parts of the state you have not yet visited, if they are hearing and learning about Victims Rights Arkansas for the first time, and they ask, well, is there someone from your organization who can come down and give us a talk, share some of these resources with us? Is that doable? as far as victims' rights is concerned?
8: We would love to speak to groups, churches, hospitals.
6: Civic groups.
7: Civic groups. Rotary, Lions Club, any of these groups that have connections in their community, chambers of commerce. Mm-hmm. We would value meeting with anyone, community forums that mm-hmm. they have, mm-hmm. because there are some groups recently. Neighboring city, Jacksonville, had community connections, and mm-hmm. we were invited to be a part of the program. Mm-hmm. We certainly want to be at the table and help spread the word so other people can also be brought to the table as well.
6: Okay, all right. And have there been any like potential partner or allied groups that have not yet come forward that you would like to hear from, that you would like to have as partner? Say for example, anyone in the medical profession. Are there any groups out there, maybe representatives from hospitals or anything like that?
8: We would love to meet with the Medical Association, and as a matter of fact, in October, Laura and I were selected to present at the

0: for example, I'm retired, but when I was working with clients, I didn't realize, because the story someone was telling me was, oh, I fell down my stairs, when in reality later they returned to say I was pushed down the stairs. Uh-huh. So I read an article one time, and it's an old article, but it said like 10% of orthopedic injuries are domestic violence.
1: And again, the work that you're doing is breaking away, like say, from the misperceptions, the outright myth that people may have. Well, the person she might have gotten whopped upside the head, but she deserved it.
0: Well, I think the biggest myth too we're trying just to get people to realize is that there is support out there, mm-hmm. and the. I don't know of anybody who hasn't been impacted by a crime, mm-hmm, mm-hmm. and that you're not alone, mm-hmm. and that you can network and you can build a support team and a support group, and you can get more educated as society gets more educated, mm-hmm. and the experts get more educated.
1: The more spotlight that is shown or shined onto domestic violence, other situations.
0: Right, and then also you get to learn more about it, and if you have some need where you feel... That helps empower you mm-hmm. to talk about it. Some mm-hmm. people want to talk, some people do not. Mm-hmm. But each person gets to create their own journey.
1: Mm-hmm. Mm-hmm. Well, now, again, journey. Let's get into that for a little bit, okay? If you would, maybe from several of the previous visits that you've had, okay, were there individuals who turned out who... maybe showed up because they needed information, they needed help?
0: Yes, we do get people that stop by. When we were doing information booths, they mm-hmm. would stop by and ask. And when we do the parades, there are people that will come by from time to time and talk to
1: us. And I'm jumping to the conclusion that being in these parades, being at these various events, meant that there was a good level of support, that you had a really good reception from these places.
2: It has been a great reception, I will say that. Mm-hmm. And it has been very interesting to notice the nuances of the situations and the mm-hmm. available or lack of availability of resources, especially in rural areas of our state, mm-hmm. especially in the northeast part of our state. Mm-hmm. The resources are far and few between. Mm-hmm. I will say that we have had survivors of different crimes that have contacted us mm-hmm. after seeing us in a parade. Uh-huh. So I would actually encourage other nonprofits that serve victims of crime mm-hmm. to be involved in their community parades. Mm-hmm. And there's so much information that's coming at people from all angles. There's mm-hmm. just something very comforting, very well paced. People are focused on a parade. Mm-hmm. If we see people with cell phones, they're taping the parade. It's not like they're texting as people are going by. Mm-hmm. Mm-hmm. So it has got that nuance of community mm-hmm. to it still mm-hmm. that exists. And so I would just encourage, we're welcome if people want to join us and follow along with us. We're great with that. Mm-hmm. We're just great with people getting out their resources around the state.
1: Mm-hmm. Mm-hmm. And again, to bring this up, okay, that it is important not only to try to reach out to help people who have been impacted by such criminal activities, criminal behavior, as domestic violence, but also to continue to collaborate with these civic groups that you talked about in order to spread the word, in order... Well, I can't help but think of the image that you're in a dark room and you turn on the light, and sadly, there's a bunch of cockroaches there, but once the light is on, the cockroaches just... they just scatter for cover.
0: I like to think of it like this. So, and when we grow up, generally your mom or dad is taking you to a doctor at some point, mm-hmm. you know, to get your first in vaccinations mm-hmm. or situations like that, or you may hurt your ankle or, you know, something like that if you trip while playing kickball. And basically, children are taught mm-hmm. and to how to navigate at an early age the medical system. Mm-hmm. But we don't have people that go out and educate people as young or even young adults mm-hmm. unless they have to encounter it because some situation was forced upon them or they made some other choices mm-hmm. to start learning how to navigate mm-hmm. victims' rights mm-hmm. Mm-hmm. and even what the words are, victims' rights. And for me, the parades, it's educational. You mm-hmm. see people read those words, victims' rights.
1: And once again, to know, for one thing, which is, as I understand, it's been again and again that people who have experienced this, the isolation that's been imposed on them, that they come to that view, that mistaken view, that there's no one else out there who could understand what they've gone through. But what you're doing, the collaboration,

0: the reaching out, okay? It's saying, no, you're not alone. There are people who have experienced it, who have survived it.
1: Yes, in the parade, sometimes you can see young children, boys or girls, you know, ages 9 through 11, mm-hmm. reading those words and looking you eye to eye and smiling. Mm-hmm. And that's almost, it builds up some resilience in us that we're going to keep going because mm-hmm. they're realizing these mm-hmm. words and mm-hmm. they're smiling. Mm-hmm. So that, to me, is motivating.
0: Mm-hmm. Okay, now, also, you've not only visited different places in Arkansas, but you were talking about this before we were going on the air, that you were also very recently at a national conference, and maybe at first glance, it's something that you might not quickly associate with domestic violence. But the conference, as I understand it, was the Parents of Murdered Children. And I understand that was something that that y'all were able to benefit from as well as able to share knowledge with. So maybe just kind of a brief rundown on your time at this particular conference.
1: Well, yes, so Leslie is a member of the board of the National Parents of Murdered Children.
0: Uh-huh.
1: And she honors our grandparents who were both unfortunately died in an impaired driving incident back mm-hmm. in the 1960s. Mm-hmm. And so she honors our parents, and then she honors what happened to me by serving on that board voluntarily.
0: Mm-hmm.
1: So we went, and we were allowed to present on some issues.
0: Mm-hmm.
1: And so Leslie presented on victims' rights information regarding trauma, regulation, resiliency, and resources.
0: Mm-hmm.
1: I spoke about the history of victims' rights mm-hmm. and what victims' rights look like in other states compared to Arkansas. And then I also spoke about the vagus nerve and resiliency
0: mm-hmm.
1: and how our biological, biological trauma impacts mm-hmm. our biology.
0: Mm-hmm. Were there any presentations, anything that really stood out to you at this conference that you would like to see incorporated maybe into the work that you're doing here in Arkansas?
1: There were emphasis on cold cases and the families that need support for that, the nuances with cold cases, and also about the genetic and DNA testing to help mm-hmm. solve cold cases.
0: Mm-hmm.
1: And that was a focus. And this was the 40th conference anniversary.
0: Mm-hmm.
1: It's been around longer than that.
0: Mm-hmm.
1: PMC has been. And this year was the year one of the founders had passed away. So his son was there.
0: Mm-hmm.
1: And to hear him talk about it, because he was not normally the person to speak out, was very... It made you see a different side
0: mm-hmm.
1: of the process and how families are impacted at all ages.
0: And basically reinforce the need for the greater association with, the greater integration, if you will, with other groups.
1: Yes. Yes, so for example, the situation I went through, I lived a homicide attempt, but I was kind of initially directed towards domestic violence shelters.
0: Mm-hmm, mm-hmm.
1: But when I went, I kind of realized... this still isn't a nuance is missing.
0: Mm-hmm.
1: And I was invited to a Central Arkansas chapter Parents of Murdered Children meeting.
0: Mm-hmm.
1: And the parents there were so supportive, and the other members who've lost brothers, sisters, or grandparents,
0: mm-hmm.
1: nephews, or nieces. And it then dawned on me that really I was a homicide survivor when I heard the stories of their loved ones and how they were murdered.
0: Mm-hmm.
1: That seemed to put that
0: domestic violence taken to the extreme.
1: Correct. And that seemed to put the pieces together for me. And so I got to meet Mr. Hollinger and shared with him. And I think they were surprised to see that there are people who live, but yet the Parents of Murdered Children, the
0: mm-hmm.
1: national group
0: mm-hmm.
1: and the state groups can help individuals who have lived.
0: Okay.
1: And Laura also brings up a point. Our grandparents were killed by a mm-hmm. drunk driver on Christmas
0: mm-hmm.
1: Day.
0: Mm-hmm.
1: Some people do not want to use that term when they're talking about someone who's impaired driving.
0: But it was violence.
1: It
0: was still violence.
1: It's homicide. People made a choice to either text,
0: mm-hmm.
1: to drink,
0: mm-hmm.
1: or to be under the influence of drugs.
0: And, of course, there are the results, the consequences.
1: Correct.
0: Gotcha. I hate to say this, but we are already at the bottom of the hour. And the powers that be insist that we take a little bit of a break, and I'm going to have to do that. I've got to bow to the needs of the station. So, what more can I say at this point except be patient?
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0: Back with you to start the second half of this week's program, but again, a reminder, this is our quarterly pledge drive, and we ask to consider, we ask all of you out there listening in, what it could be you, all of our music programs, all the KABF programs are worth to you, to our community. 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You can buy a watt, 21-minute spots. You've got an event coming up. You have got something you want to let the KABF community, the listeners, know about. Hey, you can share it with them this way. And no matter, again, what the amount you're able to give, it is all tax deductible. And you know why we're going this route. KABF is not the servant of any corporate interests. We're not connected with any branch of any state or local or even our national government. Your support means that KABF remains true to our mission to provide unique programming not found anywhere else, and that extends to the visitors that I have had with me on today's program, Victims Rights Arkansas. Once again, introduce yourselves to the listeners.
4: Hi, I'm Laura Abbott with Victims Rights Arkansas.
5: And I'm her sister, Leslie Boone.
0: And how about a quick recap of the best ways to get in touch with Victims Rights?
5: Our cell phone number is 501-992-7171. That's 501-992-7171. Mm-hmm. And we have a website, victimsrightsar.com.
0: Mm-hmm. Now, before going any further, you mentioned, we were talking before the break, about your visit with parents of murdered children at that conference. I did want to, for full disclosure, to let everyone in our listening audience know that the Arkansas chapter of Parents of Murdered Children is scheduled to pay a return visit to It Could Be You in a little over a month from now. So, I am so glad that this group is going to be going on this program, and that we are going to be sharing, again, information that has to get out. And with that in mind, Laura, I think you wanted to make sure that some contact information, some shared information that you've had with some of these other groups, you wanted to make sure that gets out.
5: Right. The Central Arkansas chapter is going to be hosting the National Day of Remembrance for parents of murdered victims,
0: mm-hmm.
5: and it's the National Day of Remembrance for Murder Victims,
0: mm-hmm.
5: and that's with the Central Arkansas Chapter of Parents of Murdered Children,
0: mm-hmm.
5: on September the 20th at 2 p.m. Mm-hmm. in the Arkansas State Capitol Rotunda.
0: Gotcha. And Laura, you were also very concerned about making sure that some other groups that you've been in touch with are recognized for the group, for the work that they've been doing.
4: Yes, there's a group in our state, the Crime Victims Assistance Association in, mm-hmm. Arkansas. I think I just need to read then. I think it's the...
0: Well, to again, it's sharing information to let people know that if they have been the victim of a crime, including domestic violence.
4: But it's the Arkansas Victim Assistance Academy through the Crime Victims Assistance Group of Arkansas.
0: Mm-hmm.
4: This group is made up of professionals such as law enforcement victim advocates, SANE nurses, sexual assault nurses, children advocacy center advocates, domestic violence advocates, the University of Arkansas partners, disability groups, but also they allow people, for me, when I went through my journey, I was allowed to go to the training. It is free for some people, depending on scholarships and things that they have available, and that information may have changed since I attended, but I was able to get trained as a victims advocate in the state through their training. So that gave me some basic foundation information, and then later they have a more advanced level for people who've attended the first class. And so the contact for the academy would be academy@cvaaarkansas.org.
0: And Arkansas is spelled out.
4: Arkansas is all spelled out. So that's
0: give them that
4: academy at cvaaarkansas.org. And then they have a contact information for a person. She has worked with domestic violence shelters and the sexual assault. Now she's with the University of Arkansas Partners Division. And she is Kia Hall. And her email is Kia, K-I-A-H-H at U-A-R. K.edu.
0: Gotcha. Now, for anyone out there, we touched on this earlier in the program, but let's repeat that if there are other groups out there, and maybe, sad to say, but maybe you're doing this because someone close to you, if not you yourselves, you've just been a recent, well, on the receiving end of domestic violence, or someone you know has endured and hopefully survived domestic violence, and you say, whoa, that's it, that's enough, I want to do something to stop this disease from spreading. You want to hear from them. Victims Rights Arkansas, you want to hear from them.
4: Yes, we most definitely do. And we want to hear, we're in a period right now, we are looking for survivors. And victims' voices to share their experience with the court system or their life events that happened to them, and share about victims' rights. But we also are looking for people who serve victims, and we're looking for people like law enforcement, anyone that is supportive of victims' rights. We are looking for those people currently as well.
0: And one of the ways that you're helping people to recognize what's going on, to come forward, speak about their experience and say, okay, I know what's been going on. I don't want this to happen to anyone else. So one of these tools, one of these methods, and it is pretty well Arkansas specific, and that is Laura's Card.
4: Yes, Laura's Card was developed by Attorney General Leslie Rutledge in 2015 and then carried on by Attorney General Tim Griffin. And Laura's Cards are free to the public, and they can request Laura's Cards to be mailed to them. And the website for Laura's Card is laurascard.ar.gov.
0: All right, well, then let's go with, you know, I asked for sharing bare bones basic information at the start of the program, but let's visit it here. For the benefit of the listeners, particularly those who might be becoming aware for the first time, what is Laura's Card?
4: All right, Laura's Card is a victim's rights card for the state of Arkansas, and it's also a resource card. There are laws in Arkansas that require certain information be provided to victims, such as a law enforcement, the officer, if an officer is involved. Also, Arkansas Crime Victims reparation information mm-hmm. has to be mm-hmm. provided. Mm-hmm. It is a law that Arkansas victims' rights have to be provided to victims, mm-hmm. and the law also reads and explained. So,
0: what are a couple of these rights then?
4: Well, a couple of these rights that is mentioned here is that victims have the right to be present at all court proceedings, mm-hmm. and that includes pretrial, that includes post-conviction.
0: The whole nine yards.
4: Court proceedings mm-hmm. or a hearing where the defendant is present, mm-hmm. a victim has a right to be present. Mm-hmm. Victims have the right to be heard, and that usually is in the form of a victim impact statement. Mm-hmm. They'll call it a victim impact statement, mm-hmm. VIS for short, but victims do have the right to be heard. Mm-hmm. Currently in Arkansas, since we lack enforceable victims' rights, it's the voices of victims and their right to be heard is limited mm-hmm. Compared to 36 other states. Mm-hmm. Another right is that a victim has the right to request a secure waiting area during court proceedings. Mm-hmm. So victims have the right to safety. Victims mm-hmm. have the right to protection. Mm-hmm. Victims have the right to notification. So victims have the right to notify when a defendant is released from any mm-hmm. Law enforcement jail facility. Mm-hmm. Victims have the right to know if they're perpetrator, the defendant, or the convicted are released from a furlough, mm-hmm. or if they escape. So victims have that right, and victims are entitled to know if there are any appeals that are filed.
0: Gotcha. Now, victims, this could be male. Victims, this could be female. This could be gender fluid. Minors.
4: Yes, it's all people of all ages, yes.
0: But the key thing is that they have been on the receiving end of domestic abuse, domestic violence, and any
4: type of crime under the Arkansas Crime Definition Act. So each state has their own definition of who qualifies to get victims' rights, who's considered mm-hmm. a crime victim. Mm-hmm. So in Arkansas, we have a more limited definition of who are crime victims. And mm-hmm. so all victims of all crimes are not being served mm-hmm. with victims' rights information mm-hmm. in our state mm-hmm. because of the statutory law and the definition of victims.
0: Well, now, as I understand it, though, one of the big steps, one of the big forward steps that has been taken is that Laura's card, as we speak, this card, this reference, this resource is available to teachers, to therapists, to counselors, other, if you will, mandated reporters, doctors.
4: Yes. Yes, and so school resource officers have been trained and have access to Laura's cards. Mm-hmm. So teen dating violence is an issue mm-hmm. in our state. So those cards are there to be served. Also, that we know when we're in a school, then Title IX also applies in public schools, mm-hmm. and that would be kindergarten through graduate school mm-hmm. where Title IX applies. Mm-hmm. So that comes into place, and then we know that there are military victims, mm-hmm. and then there's a difference in military court and civilian courts, mm-hmm. and so sometimes victims may be better served through their civilian court side than they
0: gotcha.
4: Would be a military court side.
0: Let me ask you this. Let me throw this situation at you. Okay. There's someone on one of our county sheriff's offices, for example. They get a call about suspected or reported domestic violence. And they pull up, they go into the household, they talk to the people who are there. Would one of the law enforcement officials have the ability to say, okay, Laura's card, here is Laura's card, just in case?
4: Yes, and they don't only have the ability, they've been trained. And so they've been trained on how to get victims' rights information mm-hmm. since 1997. However, the information that was passed out was not consistent and streamlined across the state, and that's mm-hmm. how Laura's card got developed in mm-hmm. 2015, mm-hmm. was to create some consistency. And also, as we know, technology changed during that time. Mm-hmm. Also, to create a website, we had discovered, you know, many survivors of crime are up at all hours, mm-hmm. and sometimes their hours are inverted. So we wanted the legislator and the other agencies with whom I worked mm-hmm. said, let's create a website so victims can go to 24/7 to find resources.
0: Ah.
4: So then they're able to find the help they need at all hours. And mm-hmm. that would even include the suicide prevention hotline
0: uh-huh.
4: of 988
0: okay.
4: and the Arkansas Crisis Center. So we want the citizens of our state to find the state hotline number for domestic violence, which is at Women and Children First, which is the Justice Peace Center, which is 800-332-4443.
0: Okay. All right. So, again, are there any gaps? Are there any areas, groups, so on, that should have supplies of Laura's card on hand, who maybe, as far as you know, do not have it as of yet?
4: Chaplains, probably. Funeral directors, pastors at churches. Mm-hmm. I think we really have not had much presence in hospitals. Mm-hmm. I do think the hospitals are mm-hmm. a gap. We all want
0: trauma centers,
4: all law enforcement, social workers, mm-hmm. Physical therapists, mm-hmm. occupational therapists, dentists. Dentists see trauma, and trauma oftentimes impacts mm-hmm. people's dental care mm-hmm. and their the healthiness of their gums and their teeth. And so that's another group that gets overlooked. The obvious groups would be judges, court reporters, mm-hmm. circuit clerks. Mm-hmm. We don't think about at times that when people go to submit a protective order, it's to a clerk, and how much training has that clerk had.
0: Ah.
4: One of the initial cases that we dealt with back around 2016, mm-hmm. Mm-hmm. The victim couldn't even get the paper submitted.
0: Really?
4: Right. And so then she went and got an attorney, and the attorney went with her, and then the paper got submitted, and then she was provided a protective order. Mm-hmm. And it amazes me. It probably doesn't amaze other people who've lived through it. But she actually moved far away from her abuser, and then mm-hmm. he went to buy a house next door to her. So I look at realty groups now and think, okay, hey, here's, you know, something. Mm-hmm. Of course, we can't deny where anyone buys a home.
0: But
4: we can kind of be, here's something that we can do to hopefully prevent something from happening.
0: History repeating itself in the worst possible way.
4: Right. Plus, we know that realtors are by themselves many times when they go out to meet potential clients.
0: And there have been those cases here in Arkansas.
4: We remember Beverly Carter and her family, and her son Carl Carter has been very outspoken in support of stronger victims' rights. Mm-hmm. And the journey that he's still going through in the protective system mm-hmm, he spoke mm-hmm. about last spring on the Capitol steps. Mm-hmm. But we really want survivors to come forward. We want to be very victim-centered and trauma-informed. But if things are going to change in Arkansas where we get a constitutional amendment, we are going to need other survivor voices and stories. If we don't come forward to educate our state, to educate our legislators, then people will think it's not happening.
0: Or it'll never happen to me or anyone
4: right.
0: I know.
4: Or they must be doing all right since I never heard from them again. They may not realize that people are so traumatized, it's almost as if they're in a walking coma state, mm-hmm. or like we mentioned earlier.
0: Which would, as I understand it, increase the vulnerability for something worse to happen.
4: Right. So we are encouraging people to get educated on Marcy's Law. Marcy's Law is a national movement for a constitutional amendment,
0: uh-huh.
4: the strongest level of enforceable victims' rights that would be enshrined in our Arkansas state constitution. There are 36 other states that mm-hmm. have constitutional amendments mm-hmm. that have enforceable victims' rights.
0: More so than here in Arkansas.
4: Correct. And so there's a model policy, and they would make sure that they have victims, like we mentioned, the right to be heard, the right mm-hmm. to be present.
0: Mm-hmm.
4: But there's also different things depending on what the states decide concerning depositions or interviews of victims. So that comes into play.
0: Well, with that in mind, okay, there's Marcy's Law, but then there's Marcy's Card as well, which, like Laura's Card, or Laura's Card came from Marcy's Card, if you will, however it is. Okay, what would be a couple of things that are in Marcy's Law, Marcy's Card?
4: Well, it would depend on the state where the Marcy's Card is created.
0: Well, for example, for Arkansas.
4: Well, for Arkansas, there's not a Marcy's Law created. Laura's Card is like the Marcy's Card for now. And so it would look the same, but right now it's my understanding that there are people requesting for stakeholders and the public to, mm-hmm. to, you know, express what would be best for Arkansas and what mm-hmm. would be the best card and laws for Arkansas. And uh-huh. we encourage that conversation.
0: And you do have Victims Rights Arkansas and all of the other groups you've touched on, plus others that I have not mentioned so far today, that there are the research, there is the research, the fact-driven research to support everything that you see that these other groups have, to support everything that you've been talking about today, and then some.
4: Oh, yes. And in America, 3 out of 4 people live underneath of Marcy's Law.
0: And has, as far as you know, Marcy's Law, Marcy's Card, Laura's Card, these have cut into domestic violence, domestic abuse rates?
4: Well, that's going to depend on how each state keeps their domestic violence statistics and how that criminal system mm-hmm. has a reporting system. Mm-hmm. And that goes the same even for homicides and whether deaths are ruled homicide, suicide, or mm-hmm. unknown. Mm-hmm. So those are systems and mechanisms that need to be put in place to be able to answer that question
0: with a
4: factual number. We do know that when people have resources, that they are able, in a sense, victims' rights information is a prevention tool. Mm-hmm. Is it also a tool that's used once a crime has happened? You bet. It sure is, and it sure should be. Mm-hmm. Then it's also a tertiary resource. So when we talk about violence prevention, we have prevention, and then we have a tertiary level, and we have when the instance is happening, but victims' rights information applies to all of that, mm-hmm. especially when you have resources with it, mm-hmm. right? So when you partner resources with rights, that's a winning combination to help survivors rebuild their lives from things that have happened to them.
0: Would I be correct in saying that there are probably a lot of stories out there, probably more so than you may be aware of, that people with either Marcy's Card or Laura's Card, that, this saved my life. I learned, and I was able to get out of a horrible relationship.
5: I will say firsthand, and having a direct survivor here who survived a homicide, who has a card that she was the impetus for, I cannot count how many people walked up to me and have said, "Your sister saved my life," or "Laura, the Laura's card saved my life." When law enforcement gave me that card, it saved my life.
0: Recognition.
4: Right. When I taught health education, I actually had a student that came up, and I didn't talk about what happened to me. Mm-hmm. And she said, "My mom got one of your cards." And I just said, "Look, she goes, my mom's leaving. We're going to be safe now." Mm-hmm. It's just been amazing, the things that we've gotten to hear and see. And fortunately, we're hearing lots of good things. And there have been people that we've known almost a decade that finally said, "I wanted to meet you because I got one of your cards," but they waited that long to say something to me. Mm-hmm, mm-hmm. It is something, I hate that something tragic happened to me. Mm-hmm. I'm glad it's turned out to be a triumph instead of a tragedy. Mm-hmm. I'm glad that there was beauty made out of ashes. Mm-hmm. And no matter what people go through, there is a way to recover, and there are ways to become resilient. And that's why these resources and these rights are so important to people, to help them minimize the trauma they've experienced.
0: Well, now I do have to ask kind of a touchy question. There's still all of this concern, all of the attention that's been going on for the last months, if you will. And of course, I'm talking about all of the scandals, all of the information, all of the controversies that are surrounding what have been loosely termed the Epstein files. Do you think that people being made more aware of this particular scandal, do you think that's going to be a way of making more people aware of domestic violence, making more people aware of the need for a Laura's Card, the need for a Marcy's Law?
4: Oh, I think that very much has brought forth that there needs to be something stronger.
0: How so?
4: In
0: How
4: Florida,
0: so?
4: The state in which this happened, or, you know, was part of the horrific crimes committed, mm-hmm. they had a state constitutional amendment for victims when this happened. Mm-hmm. And now Florida has enhanced their state constitutional amendment to Marcy's Law. Victims' rights kind of came in three waves in our country. And so Marcy's Law is the gold medal standard for victims' rights. And that's what we're hoping will happen in Arkansas and hopefully all around, so that it's consistent in every state, because sometimes we have survivors that deal with two different state systems and enforceability of victims' rights, and if they deal with the military system, and then they deal with where someone released to, and it starts to get complicated. And I'm not a lawyer and I don't give legal advice, but this would streamline the process just statewide and nationwide.
0: Okay, I hate to say this, we're just about out of time. If first of all, briefly, if you have one more thing at this time that you would like people to know about, whether it's going to be about Laura's card, about Victims' Rights Arkansas, that we really haven't touched on, briefly.
4: It's time for Arkansas to contact people and educate them on what Arkansas needs to help get enforceable victims' rights. It's time for everybody to get on board. And that would be the briefest, most concise, and the most beneficial statement I think I could make for the victims, and not just victims, but communities. Like when we have, if there was someone to rob businesses, like we recently had a business shut down, and it shut down due partly to the crime that had happened.
0: Okay. With that in mind, contact information, Victims' Rights Arkansas.
5: The phone number is 501-992-7171, 501-992-7171.
0: All right. Well, I want to thank the both of you for making this return visit to It Could Be You for this week. I don't have to use my patented dirty look, because I do know that you're signed up. You're going to be back on before the end of the year. So thank you again for visiting, for gracing us with your presence.
4: Thank you for having us.
0: And next week, Potluck. This is another group that has recognized the real worth of It Could Be You.
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8: 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The Central Arkansas Library System will hold the grand opening and ribbon cutting for Library Square Books, a new used bookstore in downtown Little Rock. The ribbon cutting takes place Thursday, August 20th at 2 p.m., with the grand opening celebration continuing until 6 p.m. The bookstore is located at 405 President Clinton Avenue, connected to the first floor of the Bobby L. Roberts Library. Library Square Books will feature used books and related merchandise, and CALS plans to resume its community used book sale later this year. Before the grand opening, the bookstore will also have preview hours during Second Friday Art Night on Friday, August 14th from 5 to 8 p.m. and Saturday, August 15th from noon to 4 p.m. Regular bookstore hours are Wednesday through Friday, noon to 5 p.m. and Saturday, noon to 4 p.m. More information is available at librarysquarebooks.org. 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
13: 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Wednesdays, I try to celebrate literature of our culture, literature that celebrates storytelling, literature that brings people's ears to life, and hopefully literature that encourages folk to say, hey, I want to become a writer, or I want to read more. So that's what we try.

0: from there into the public schools here in Little Rock, and began my educational journey at Carver Magnet over in the East End.
1: I didn't know that. Okay.
0: Yeah, under the direction of Principal Mary Lynn.
1: Okay.
0: Also a phenomenal black
1: yes.
0: female educator.
1: Yes.
0: Out of Little Rock, who always put a very developed and polished personal performance forward, and so I grew up watching her and taking in lessons about demeanor and comportment from her, and from there I moved to Horace Mann Junior High School under the direction of Mary Lacey, another black educator.
1: Wow.
0: Here in Little Rock, again lessons about comportment, performance, and sort of the joy and the love of language, of being able to put forward one's best self. And from there, I transitioned to Little Rock Central High School under the direction of Mr. Rudolph Howard.
1: Mm.
0: So I got a quadruple dose.
1: Yes.
0: Legendary black educators.
1: Mm-hmm.
0: Here in Little Rock, and credit all of them, along with the teachers that I encountered along the way, who really sort of poured into my already burgeoning, developing interest in literature and letters.
1: Mm-hmm.
0: Always arguing at the dinner table. Though.
1: Right, right.
0: That's an important point, an important component. Those arguments at the dinner table were formative.
1: Mm-hmm.
0: Yeah.
1: And that's the beautiful part about family, like you mentioned, and the having the literature and the information around you to help back up your argument, whether it's the Bible,
0: that's
1: newspaper,
0: right. That's right.
1: Then having an adult in the room to kind of help with the conversation,
0: right.
1: Made it more beautiful. And that's why I always ask those questions, Fred, about your upbringing,
0: because
1: I want folks to understand. And people say it a lot, your first education should come from home.
0: That's right.
1: And so I'm always, just curious about all of my guests that come on.
0: Yeah.
1: Is to share that particular story,
0: yeah.
1: Because we forget oftentimes about the wonderful, really homeschool education that we all got,
0: Right.
1: Many of us, no matter how educated our parents are, whether they were high school education or, exactly.
0: Yeah.
1: So that, so. Yep. So thank you for sharing that with us, Fred. So, Central High School graduated.
0: Yeah.
1: What was the next move?
0: So from Central, I moved on to Howard University in D.C.
1: HU.
0: Yeah, I was a English major at Howard, and so struggled somewhat to find my. The kind of humanities training that I was looking for at the institution. I think Howard at that time, and maybe somewhat to this day, is trying to figure out, like a lot of HBCUs, I think, is trying to figure out how to situate the humanities in the larger academy, right? Which is an issue that I think is affecting college campuses across the country.
1: Yes.
0: For me, having grown up in an environment where I was looking at change makers and cultural catalysts, and knowing that they came out of a humanities-rich tradition,
1: mm-hmm.
0: Was hungry for that kind of enrichment out on campus, and struggled somewhat to find it. I went from Howard, moved to Brooklyn, and I matriculated at an MFA program at the New School.
1: Okay, so you graduated from Howard University?
0: I did not.
1: Gotcha.
0: Yeah, I did not. I stayed for 4.5 years.
1: Okay.
0: And I moved to New York because I had gotten a couple of internships.
1: Nice.
0: Yeah. So I took 2 internships, one with Giant Magazine, which was a news and culture, black culture magazine that was founded by some people formerly of Vibe Magazine.
1: Okay, nice.

0: Scott Paulson Bryant, Smokey Fontaine, some, you know, luminaries in black publishing. So I started interning there. I also interned at the Clinton Foundation in Harlem.
1: Okay.
0: So I would do them on alternating days. And that was the spring semester of 2007. So it was the semester after I was projected to graduate, had a finished in 4 years at Howard. And then after that semester, we went into the summer, and I got another round of internships.
1: Nice.
0: When I was doing those internships, I got hired for a job. So I just stayed in Brooklyn.
1: Right.
0: Stayed in Brooklyn. I worked as a personal assistant for a couple of folks, Tommy Lewis Lee, Spike Lee's wife.
1: Nice.
0: Jonathan Lethem, a novelist, Jonathan actually encouraged me to apply for an MFA program, and I assumed that I couldn't get admitted because I hadn't finished my bachelor's.
1: Uh-huh.
0: But the New School and a lot of MFA programs in the country privilege your writing sample.
1: Yes.
0: Over your academic record, so important information I think to know. For folks who are curious about pursuing careers in letters. But I applied to the New School, was admitted, and matriculated there. I had a great time, found the sort of nurturing, deeply nuanced, enriched humanities training that I had been hungry for at Howard. From there, I started working with the Harlem Children's Zone with a cohort of writers, many of whom have gone on to do fantastic things.
1: Uh-huh.
0: Our cohort was called the Writing Corps. So always writing, always letters, always literature.
1: Nice.
0: The Writing Corps was sort of a humanities, we thought of it as sort of a liberal arts college within the larger university that was Harlem Children's Zone, right?
1: Mm-hmm.
0: And so we were encouraging students to read more, to write more, to become adept at communicating their perspectives. And we were looking for ways to embed that into all curriculum across the Harlem Children's Zone's academic programming. So if there was a culinary class, we looked for ways to inject some kind of writing, reading curriculum. If there was a dance class, writing and reading curriculum, what is the vocabulary of this class? How
1: yes.
0: do you make sure students are building those sort of literate competencies through being in class and setting? So I worked there as a teaching artist for a couple of years, and then I moved up to working as a program specialist. So I was positioned at a site, at a particular site in the Harlem Children's Zone, the larger constellation of the Harlem Children's Zone, and worked to coordinate efforts of the Writing Corps at that particular site. And from there, I won a fellowship to work at BuzzFeed.
1: Nice. BuzzFeed is good. Yeah.
0: Yeah.
1: Yeah.
0: Prior to working at BuzzFeed, I never really thought of myself as an essayist. I went to, through my MFA program, studying fiction. I always wanted to write fiction. I always privileged fiction writing, thinking about fiction, thinking about novel writing in particular. Got the fellowship to do some creative nonfiction at BuzzFeed, and that really opened my eyes to what I could do literarily through creative nonfiction, through essay. So I wrote a couple of essays that performed pretty well on the website. One was a essay about Jordan Peele's Get Out movie that sort of went viral on Twitter, and wrote 4 or 5 more essays during my fellowship tenure. And from there, moved back to Little Rock, mm-hmm. and began, working, writing, kept writing.
1: Mm-hmm. Again, this is Literary Nation Talk Radio with your host, Patrick Oliver, in studio with me. For those of you who've texted me and asked me on social media. This is Fred McKendra. He is a native of Little Rock, Arkansas. So we was kind of giving a little background on his upbringing and his writing. Fred, tell us a little bit more about that, those writing experiences, you know, that you had. Because oftentimes we have writers, everybody say, I want to write a book, I want to get published. But there is a nurturing process that I, let me know if you, that should take place before you say, hey, I want to get published, you know. And you know, so talk a little bit about that.
0: I mean, there is an incubation period, right, a sort of gestation period where the ideas are just cooking and developing, and things seem to sort of accrue to sort of a central idea, a central thesis that you have. And being in that space is really cool because it feels like everything around, like Kismet, everything that's coming at you is sort of, you know, ordained for
1: right.
0: And it begins to feel sort of mystical.

0: thing that you have to work to remain consistent in through all of those phases is to just keep doing it.
1: Mm-hmm.
0: I think one of the things that I often say to people that a mentor of mine told me that sort of surprised me initially, and I think often surprises the people that I share it with, is that writing has to become a daily discipline, right? And you are not, your writing cannot be dependent upon the muse, you know, the whim of the muse or the dictate of inspiration, right? You can't wait until that burning idea finds you, right? That burning idea has to find you in the process of writing daily, you know, putting language down on the page daily, right? I was just listening to a podcast about anxiety and the process of journaling becoming a way of working oneself out of anxiety. But what I took away from the conversation is just the act of writing, right, has healing properties, mm-hmm. right? It has the ability to sort of soothe our mental state and help us to reach a more positive mental state. And so I think what I encourage people who are thinking about writing or wanting to write or wanting to work on a book to do is to, one, read a lot and look for...
1: Repeat that, please, again.
0: Read a lot and look for progenitors. Like, look for the inspirations. Look for the explicit things that you're like, I want to make something like that.
1: Mm-hmm.
0: I want my voice to sound like that. I want to become adept at using metaphors like that. So knowing who your inspirations are is important, and also just developing the discipline of doing it every day. You have to, if I'm treating my ambition as a writer well, I am writing something 4 hours a day.
1: Mm-hmm.
0: If I can get 4 hours a day of working on something, then and I can do that consistently every day, then I'm doing well.
1: Mm-hmm. Yeah. So that practice, mm-hmm. well, obviously the reading, like you said, to get ideas, to understand what does it mean to write a critical piece? What does it mean to write prose? What does it mean to write an essay? I think folks are trying to skip that point in the writing process, which really is, you know, unfair to the craft itself.
0: That's right. That's right. You have to treat it like a craft, mm-hmm. right? Because, you know, people have been writing for centuries, right? Human beings have been trying to record their lived experience for a long time. And over that period, have developed certain technologies and ways of understanding the kind of output that we create, right? And so you have to do your work to understand that machinery, right? I think we often think of good writing as sort of a stroke of genius, right?
1: Mm-hmm.
0: And
1: mm-hmm.
0: it is much more methodical than that, right? You have to develop ways of understanding what the apparatus is, right? You need to know the apparatus of publishing if your ambition is to publish, right?
1: Mm-hmm.
0: You need to know genre. You need to know what kind of, you know, literary merit you want your writing to, you know, to sustain, you know? I think it's really important to survey the field, right? Know what the landscape is that you're trying to enter into.
1: Mm-hmm. Totally. Yeah, because and not trying to discourage anyone at all.
0: Of course.
1: You know, but just if they want the best to come out of their writings,
0: right.
1: You know, with any profession.
0: That's right.
1: You know, a doctor, you know, hey, they study, put long, hard hours in. Athletes.
0: That's right.
1: Practice.
0: Right.
1: So the same holds true for the literary field.
0: And Patrick, mm-hmm. there's nothing wrong with just being a consumer.
1: Right.
0: You know what I'm saying?

0: of the art.
1: Yes.
0: Everybody who watches a football game on Sunday isn't going to play in the NFL.
1: Right.
0: You know, sometimes you're just a spectator. And there is no shame in, you know, being able to appreciate good literature. I think that's what it's being created for, right? The people who are writing want, you know, someone to read this stuff.
1: An audience, yes. An audience,
0: right?
1: Yeah.
0: And so there is nothing wrong with just being a consumer. And consuming literature right now has become its own apparatus,
1: yes.
0: Right?
1: Yes.
0: The ways in which fans of certain series, certain writers, certain books express their enthusiasm for certain products through, you know, various review apparatus online and Instagram, book talk, all the social media, just across the social media landscape. Being just a really nuanced consumer is something that, you know, to do as well.
1: Mm-hmm.
0: Yeah, totally.
1: Yeah, cause you actually took one of my questions that I was going to ask you. It's about that process of consuming, being in the seat, being in the audience. By the way, I enjoyed the conversation you had with the poet Ross.
0: Ross
1: Guy. I enjoyed that. Enjoyed being in the audience.
0: Yeah.
1: You know, and hearing stories.
0: That's right.
1: I love storytelling.
0: That's right.
1: I mean, I love vocals. I love for this. Live music,
0: mm-hmm.
1: the vocalists,
0: yeah.
1: But also venues like that. And
0: yeah.
1: I always encourage writers, so that's what my question is going to be about,
0: totally.
1: Is, you know, how much, you know, would you encourage writers to attend literary events to help them in the process of writing?
0: I think that the community that grows, that live events foster,
1: mm-hmm.
0: is invaluable.
1: Right.
0: Right. One, you want to be an active supporter of your literary community.
1: Right.
0: Because, you know, that's what creates more of what you love. Right.
1: Mm-hmm.
0: If an event is well attended, then, you know, whoever put on that event is probably going to be able to enjoy better sponsorship for the next event.
1: Yes.
0: Right. So
1: yes.
0: You want to make sure that you are out supporting those venues, but I think for folks who are looking for inspiration, you know, there's no better no better spark to get you back to your desk than some jewel of wisdom that you gleaned from a person live, right? You feel that inspiration, and you want to carry that enthusiasm immediately back to your own workstation to, you know, to put in the white hot heat that you feel, you
1: mm-hmm.
0: know, from that moment. So totally,
1: yeah.
0: Invaluable,
1: mm-hmm.
0: Yeah.
1: So also, Fred, when we think about that audience that is there,
0: mm-hmm.
1: and like you said, the author and the host organization are just, you know, kind of gleaming when there was a crowd like Ross Gay.
0: Yeah.
1: It was a great turnout.
0: Yeah.
1: But when you're in that audience, I tell people all the time, it's not like almost like going to a movie,
0: totally.
1: You know, because you're captivated by that author's words, and you know. Because, again, I'm back to storytelling, the importance of storytelling. Oftentimes, I encourage folks, go see an author how well he or she tells their story,
0: that's
1: how they
0: right.
1: took their words off the page and share their perspective, because I
0: right.
1: think that that's very important.
0: Because they are constantly honing and shaping that whatever narrative that they're sharing with an audience,
1: mm-hmm.
0: right? That,
1: right.
0: If they're on a book tour, they have been asked some variation of the same 10 questions, and
1: right.
0: they honed and hewn those answers right down to nuggets that they really want an audience to take away from that place. And I mean, obviously, you know, we live in a celebrity obsessed culture, so some part of it is just the function of being in the same physical, and being in physical proximity to.
1: Mm-hmm.
0: A person who's been published. You know,
1: right,
0: that's
1: right,
0: incredible.
1: Right.
0: that's an incredible feat.
1: Yeah.
0: So to just be in their presence, I think, is something, especially if there's someone you admire. But writers, you know, uniquely, to, you know, folks who are renowned for acts that I would consider maybe less astounding than being able to put a well-crafted sentence together.
1: Right.
0: A writer, you have the benefit of their performance being something astounding, right? That they can actually perform the feat. They are live in person. So, you know, to actually show up and be there while they are, you know, crafting this, you know, this magic that you know, this rhetorical magic that they're sharing with you. I mean, can you imagine what it would have been like to any opportunity to have been in a room where Toni Morrison was sitting in front of a microphone?
1: Right.
0: When it, like, your ears were, like, blessed yes. objects.
1: Yes.
0: After that, you know?
1: Yes.
0: Like,
1: yes.
0: Just to hear the timbre of her voice, you know, and then to hear what she was able to weave with those words.
1: Yes.
0: You know what I'm saying?
1: Yes.
0: It was a product that yes. she was giving you. There was something that you could actually take away, mm-hmm. which I think is really incredible.
1: Fred, we over time, but I just wondered if you can give me a few more minutes,
0: yeah.
1: Because I haven't even got the Oxford magazine,
0: yeah.
1: the history, you know, Oxford, and what does that mean to the Oxford being in the city of Little Rock? Because I'm proud of that.
0: Yeah.
1: You know, Little Rock has, people forget Little Rock has a great literary history in
0: That's
1: terms
0: right.
1: of publishing.
0: That's right.
1: And black publishing as well.
0: From Janice Carney on down.
1: Right, right, exactly.
0: Speaking,
1: yeah.
0: Yeah.
1: So let's talk a little bit about publishing here in the state of Arkansas. And
0: yeah.
1: we can go ahead and, you know, begin with our folks, you know, in
0: yeah.
1: terms of the history.
0: Yeah.
1: You know, does it make you proud when you think about you're now in the publishing industry as an associate editor?
0: Yeah.
1: What a major literary magazine. And congratulations, brother, you know,
0: yeah,
1: for, you know, that hard work
0: yeah.
1: that you put in, Howard,
0: yeah.
1: you know, New York City,
0: yeah.
1: the internships,
0: yeah.
1: you know, now, you know, where you are. And Oxford, again, is a well-known literary magazine.
0: Yeah. I wouldn't deign to put myself in the same breath as Jay-Z and Elsie Bates and, you know, Janice Kearney, who, you know, have been luminaries in, you know, in the life of Arkansas letters for, you know, for since mid-20th century, you know. But yes, it does mean a lot to me to contribute to an institution like the Oxford American, because I grew up seeing the Oxford American as sort of a nationally respected, renowned literary organ, you know? And so to know that I get to contribute to the shaping of a product that is not only regarded as, you know, of high literary value and quality, but also for that to have that regional southern imprimatur on it
1: yes.
0: is really important to
1: yes.
0: me.
1: Yes.
0: You know, because, you know, my dad worked in community development
1: right.
0: In the Delta, and so spent a lot of his working hours traveling from town to town, Arkansas, Mississippi, and Louisiana. And he would often take my siblings and I on those road trips with him. And so I spent a lot of time in the car, you know, traversing those highways and that landscape, the agricultural fields. That
1: yes.
0: was, you know, from
1: yes.
0: you know, as far as the eye could see, out to the horizon, soybeans and rice, and you know, and so just the memory of actually having traversed that space with my dad, and to think that I get to contribute to a literature that is trying to represent that place
1: mm-hmm.
0: to the world
1: mm-hmm.
0: is really important to me.
1: Mm-hmm.
0: Yeah.
1: Because I argue with my friends on the East Coast
0: oh, yeah,
1: and other places. yeah. about, mm-hmm. you know, Southern literature, you know, and also the Southern spirit in storytelling. Sometimes we have to be reminded, we and this is not a knock on anybody's origin of their literature.
0: Yeah.
1: But we chase the awesomeness of East Coast authors,
0: yeah.
1: hip hop artists.
0: Yeah.
1: But it's some beautiful language that comes from the South. And I'm glad to see the Oxford magazine celebrate that.
0: Yeah, it is so, and I think what's interesting is that social media started to democratize that a little more.
1: Right. Explain it a little bit.
0: In my feed on Instagram, I'm bombarded at times with posts by people who are reveling in their southern accents and their language, you know
1: yes,
0: what I'm saying?
1: Yes.
0: And so I love that social media gives all of these voices, you know, a platform to expose themselves to an audience and to be received by an audience. And so I think that does some of the work of evening that sort of that imbalance that you mm-hmm. feel, you know, when thinking about everything of quality rolling downhill from the coast into the center of America, you know?
1: Mm-hmm, right.
0: But social media is helping, I think, to change that. I was just listening to a young lady talk about growing up in Helena, West Helena, and having to learn how to be brutal and play in the dozens, you know, and I loved hearing the way that she expressed that,
1: right.
0: the accent, you know, her right. accent, it was heavily accented,
1: right.
0: she had that classic, like, West African gap,
1: right.
0: And she was just saying, she, you know, she grew up, she had to, I can't remember the expression she used, she said, you were either gonna something or you gonna mildew. And I was like, that metaphor was fantastic.
1: I can only imagine.
0: If you didn't learn how to rose.
1: Right.
0: And just her pride.
1: Right.
0: You know, in both the skill
1: right.
0: of comedy that
1: right.
0: she had developed.
1: Right.
0: In the Delta.
1: Right.
0: But also the pride in that local space, in mm-hmm. that region.
1: Right.
0: Like declaring herself of Helena, West Helena.
1: Right.
0: And that being of value is something that we are now able to project to the world.
1: Yes.
0: Right? And that is incredibly important. I am guilty of this as much as anybody. I ran right to D.C. as soon as I got a diploma. The ink was still drying on my thing, and I was like, I got to get up out. And from there, went on to Brooklyn and you know, enjoyed my time up there. But there certainly is a richness in the language of the South. And oftentimes in ways that we don't rightly value, right? Again, this young lady that I was listening to on Instagram was talking about, you know, the dozens, playing the dozens, and
1: mm-hmm.
0: the sort of rhetorical knowledge and understanding, you know, the ability, the quickness of one's wit that develops.
1: Yeah, yeah.
0: In engaging in those kind of rhetorical play,
1: mm-hmm,
0: you know,
1: mm-hmm.
0: is valuable.
1: Yeah.
0: You know, and a kind of currency, you know?
1: Mm-hmm.
0: And so we're not always praised for those effects, but we should value them, you know?
1: Yeah.
0: And hopefully they are being enshrined in a way. And hopefully we're doing some of that work through the Oxford American so that we recognize our own value and folks also are able to value mm-hmm. the
1: writing. Now, Oxford is a quarterly?
0: Yes. So this year we did a double issue for the summer and fall issue. So we put out three issues in 2026. But we are hard at work on our winter issue, which is annually our music issue. This year we will be covering the city of New Orleans.
1: Okay.
0: So looking back into the history of music all the way back to Carmel Square, you know, coming through the Second Lines and Zydeco and Bounce and, you know, Master P, No Limit and
1: right.
0: Hot Boys. And,
1: okay, yeah, okay, so, okay, you're yeah, doing all that. Okay.
0: We want to hit the full gamut
1: nice.
0: Of music coming out of New Orleans. So I have been head down in thinking about that city and its musical
1: country. And so the jazz, trombone shorties, all Marcellus.
0: That's right. John Baptiste now.
1: Yeah,
0: the
1: yeah.
0: Marcelluses, of course, you know, as deep as we can go.
1: No, wow.
0: Yeah.
1: I can't wait to see that issue.
0: Yeah.
1: And that's
0: yeah.
1: scheduled to come out late winter.
0: So it usually comes out around Christmas time.
1: Around Christmas yeah, time. Yeah. Oh, okay.
0: We like to make it available for folks to gift it.
1: Right.
0: You know,
1: right.
0: Because we like, the one thing about working at the OA is we really value the printed matter. You know, which is something that is close to my heart as a bibliophile.
1: Mm-hmm.
0: Grew up
1: yes.
0: with you yeah. know, the textual component of a book or a magazine. And so that we really value that. We make the issues readable online, but we want our customers also to consider picking up an actual physical copy because that's mm-hmm. the actual product.
1: You just made me think about a magazine that I meant to bring it with me. My neighbors
0: yeah.
1: Gave me a 207 issue
0: okay.
1: of the Oxford magazine.
0: Okay.
1: It just the husband is a blues. I'm sorry, a music photographer.
0: Yeah.
1: So he's covered all sorts of Southern music. So
0: yeah.
1: the works.
0: Yeah.
1: And we got into a conversation one day. Next thing I know, I come home one day and there's an Oxford magazine on my door. And it's the issue with the young lady with the fro.
0: Yeah.
1: If you go to my Facebook page, you'll see I posted because I was so happy to receive it.
0: Yeah.
1: I shared it everybody. Look what I got.
0: That's right. Look at you. Get gifts.
1: You know?
0: I love it.
1: Great neighbors. Neighbors appreciate. It only takes a magazine to get
0: That's
1: you excited.
0: Right.
1: And
0: right.
1: And for me, that, I mean, it's a beautiful piece.
0: Yeah.
1: And I happen to know a couple of writers, Erwin and Jamie Hadley being one
0: yeah.
1: over
0: yeah.
1: in Memphis. She's
0: totally.
1: Featured in that piece. So it was just, again, nice to receive it and glad to see that Oxford has that kind of history.
0: That's right.
1: You know, that was bold enough to put this black woman
0: That's
1: on
0: right.
1: the cover with this huge afro.
0: We are constantly working to make sure that diverse representation in terms of the writers that we present, the stories that they cover, and also the visual component
1: right.
0: of our entire institution.
1: Right? Right.
0: We want to make sure that we represent the entire South, queer South, Souths of color.
1: Gotcha.
0: You know, so we want to make sure that we hit all of those representations.
1: Mm-hmm. Aspiring journalists, what do you say to them, Fred?
0: Ooh. Writing has to be a practice daily. There is an incredible value in wherever you are, exploiting the opportunities in that institution that are available. So if your school has a yearbook, be on staff. If your school has a newspaper, work for that newspaper. It's not necessary that you, you know, push for like leadership positions. Just do the work of being in that institution because opportunities beget opportunities. And I think that is really important to know. When I am looking through the pool of applicants for interns, to come to the OA.
1: Nice.
0: I am looking for people who bring skills that they have honed in other institutions, right? So the OA is at a certain level along the trajectory of a successful writing career. You know, there are rungs above the OA, right? You can transition from the OA into more August literary journal,
1: mm-hmm.
0: into, you know, perhaps the New York Times, you know, Times Magazine or the like. And so, but what I am looking for from applicants to come in on an entry level, very entry level, to work with the institution is, do you have fact-checking skills? Have you worked at an institution where they taught you how to check a piece of writing for its factual accuracy, right? And those skills are not even necessarily how well do you write, right? We receive writing samples from writers, but I want to know what tangible skills you're bringing to the table. And if you have a skill set, then I might look at that above what institution you're coming from. You know, it might, may not be as important that you are coming from, you know, whatever school. That is of less interest to me than what have you done on your school's newspaper staff, mm-hmm, right? The copy editor, will you bring those skills to bear? Have you, did you work on the digital side of your institution's publication? Will you bring those skills to bear? So those are the things that I'm looking for. And I think that you develop those skills by having prior opportunities before you make it to me. Mm-hmm. So that I think is important.
1: It's very important, you know, and I'm glad to hear that Oxford America is making that those internships available for young people. Because it takes me to my next question, Fred. The future of journalism,
0: you know,
1: sitting in your seat as an associate editor of a major literary magazine, give me a feel.
0: It is precarious. Mm-hmm. And I don't want to sound fatalistic about the future of publishing, the future of literary publishing, which I think is a smaller subset within the broader world of publishing. You know, if you are working with essays and short fiction and poetry, that is a smaller piece of a much larger media landscape, right? And so, you know, we struggled with getting funding from, you know, National Endowment of the Arts funding this year. A lot of the work of literary arts organizations supported by grants, and, you know, that environment can go really arid really quickly, you know, and those dollars dry up. If there's something hopeful I can say, it's that as long as I have been in working around the literary arts, I have never seen a dearth of interest in the kind of rigorous literary development, right? I am constantly surprised at how generation after generation after generation, there is a continued interest in the literary arts. Now, there might not be the apparatus to support that interest, which is sad because, you know, sometimes, you know, the opportunities aren't there for folks who, you know, want to make. But I am always impressed with the fact that generation after generation, there are people who are interested and who love letters. And so I think that so long as that spirit continues, that people continue to value that magic that happens, you know, when you're reading something and somebody shares an experience, an intimate experience from one person to another, and we learn to value language through that. So long as that aptitude continues to grow and fester in humanity, then I think somebody will be doing it. Mm-hmm. You know, there might be five positions available at the New Yorker, New York Times, and the Atlantic, and that's it. You know, and every other institution has fell off and, you know, died. But hopefully there will continue to be, you know, an interest in.
1: Yeah.
0: I
1: hear optimism in your voice.
0: Well, I'm glad that I'm performing. I am glad that that is what I'm conveying. You should hear anxiety. It is a nerve-wracking business, and it is hard. You know, like you were saying, there are steps that, you know, one has to take, and sometimes that can be really daunting, especially when you feel like you are getting long in the tooth, and you know, there is always a young ingenue who, you know, knows how to do this, work this program, or, you know, do this special thing that you have to burnish your skills in order to be able to do as well. But it's anxiety inducing.
1: I overlooked a couple of questions, but I'm gonna try to go. They posted them on social media.
0: Please.
1: I'm gonna go ahead and throw one at you.
0: Okay.
1: Darnisha Earhart asked, "What about those who are midlife pivot into a writing career? What suggestions?"
0: Right, and I think that is a really important question, because we oftentimes don't think about the differences in arcs, right? And there are, when you're trying to develop as a writer, you begin to look at biographies of other writers and, you know, try to understand, well, what did they do to get to where they are? And how do I, you know, follow that same trajectory? So I think it is important, if you are a mid-career writer, to know that, right? To know that my journey is not necessarily going to be the same as the journey of someone who, you know, carried this ambition from age 3. And,
1: right.
0: You know, I'm not going to be that person. I may not be the person who started, you know, sending out stories at age 20 while I was an undergrad. But that doesn't mean that there isn't still programs and institutions that aren't there to support you, you know. I think low residency MFA programs are a good way to, if someone is already sort of a mid-career professional, like you have a career that you're already sort of working in, and writing is was sort of something that you're pursuing as sort of a side passion. There are low residency MFA programs where you don't have to commit your entire life to being within an MFA program, right? You can commit a certain weekends throughout a very semester to going and doing very targeted work, and then coming back to your own house and then putting in those hours solo, which, you know, is dependent upon your own discipline, right? I think looking into fellowships and residencies, really important, as with every writer, is looking into fellowships and residencies. But put your name in your name in a hat, you know. I think that those are ways to go.
1: Some very good tips, brother. I appreciate that. Yeah, I mean, it gave me a little bit of push.
0: Yeah, totally.
1: Fred, thank you so much for coming into Literary Nation, brother. Appreciate you for the extended time you spent with me here. I ask all of my guests, give me a wellness tip you want to share with the community.
0: You know, one of the things that I'm on a bit of a health journey myself, and one of the things
1: I noticed a great piece you wrote about the fit.
0: That,
1: yeah.
0: One of the things that has surprised me is the decisions that you have to make every day, right? I have to decide every day to go to the gym. I have to decide every day what I'm going to put into my body,
1: yes.
0: What I'm going to eat, what
1: yes.
0: I'm going to drink.
1: Yes.
0: And that can be kind of tiresome.
1: Yes, it can.
0: And so I just want to prepare people for that initial fatigue, right? If you can push yourself to make those kind of consistent decisions, then I think that anything is possible.
1: Mm-hmm.
0: Yep.
1: Almost like writing a piece. You have to just stay with it.
0: Gotta
1: You're
0: going to
1: write that wonderful piece.
0: Yep.
1: Again, Fred McKendry, thank you so much for Literary Nation, brother. You are outstanding. Got to have you back. Got to get you part of our Tell the Story Literary series so the community can come in and hear you, particularly young people, you know, so they can see writing is a profession.
0: Right.
1: It's a wonderful profession, but it does have its difficulties.
0: Right.
1: It does have its challenge, you know.
0: Day.
1: So, hey, folks, I'm out of here until next week. Maybe Mina Collins not coming in, so I'm going to have to cue this thing up and let you listen to what KBF has planned. And go out, move, like Fred was saying, watch what you eat. Free places to go, like the Jim Daly Center. But, Fred, they can check your writings out at on your...
0: Yes. You can find me on my website, frederickmckendra.com. That's FREDERICKMCKINDRA.com. Everything is linked there. My social media, links to my articles. You can find it all on that website.
1: All right. Thank you again, Fred. And I'm out of here, you guys. Until next week, check me out, Literary Nation. Also, a quick shout out. There's going to be a major back-to-school event. Little Rock Central High School, National Historic Site on the 22nd. They got backpacks, all sort of great things, poets, lots of fun. You know, Robin White has organized something. It's going to be fantastic. So this Central High School, National Historic Site. Go check it out. Poets, food, giveaways, but most importantly, backpack with educational supplies for young people. So get there. And I got an announcement coming up next week about a fatherhood literacy initiative that we're going to be kicking off with First Missionary Baptist Church. I'm out of here. Peace.
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3: Hello and welcome to Conversations with Mina. My guest for today is Jonathan Crawford. Jonathan is the author of Surviving Jonathan, The 360 Degrees of Resilience. Welcome, Jonathan.
4: Hey, thank you. Thanks for having me on the show.
3: Before we begin, Jonathan, please tell us a little more about yourself.
4: Well, Jonathan Crawford here, and I am a survivor. I author, and I think I like to take a moment, though, actually, and kind of reframe that question. I like to kind of talk about, because most people want to know, how did I go from one place to another, and I think that kind of requires a little bit more depth. So I just want to start with a little bit more about me. So I wasn't, the title of my book, 360 Degrees of Resilience, I wasn't born resilient. I learned it. I survived childhood trauma, addiction, homelessness, suicide attempt, and rock bottom more than one time, many times in my life. But the real story is what happened after all those things. And those are the things that I'm hoping that we can dive into on the show here, and which I talk about a lot in my book. But I am also an author. I'm a resilience strategist, a keynote speaker, and I am the CEO of SourceLink Media, and I also am president of media and broadcasting in the telecommunications industry.
3: Well, Jonathan, where did you grow up?
4: Los Angeles, South Central Los Angeles, California.
3: Yeah.
4: We
3: share a hometown. That's why I kind of did that. We definitely share that in common.
4: Yeah, which is ironic, seeing that you're in Tennessee and
3: no, I'm in Little Rock. I'm in Little Rock, Jonathan.
4: Oh, you're in Little Rock. Okay, yeah, Arkansas. I'm sorry. Yeah, Little
3: That's
4: Rock.
3: That's okay.
4: Yeah.
3: That's okay. So, Jonathan, what was your childhood like?
4: Well, I grew up large family. I have many brothers and sisters. My mom had four kids and remarried, had three more with myself. So, seven of us growing up in a household. I was number five of those seven, and I had a lot of responsibility as a young kid. 10 years old, my mom said that you're the man of the house after my older brother had left for the military. And so I spent my childhood really chasing and trying to live up to that responsibility. There's a term for it, a parentified child, which is what I took on at an early age, carrying that responsibility. I grew up in a gang-infested neighborhood, so I also experienced, not really experienced gang, I wasn't in a gang, but I experienced the violence surrounding our neighborhood, and which was very difficult growing up, and you know, always having to look over your back and your shoulders, and trying to make sure you survived. And so that was pretty much what my childhood was like.
3: At what age did your father move out?
4: Well, my father never really stayed permanent in the house, and I, let me just explain that a little bit. By the time I was five, I recall my dad probably leaving home probably three or four times within that my first 5 years of life. But by the time I was 6 years old, my dad was completely gone from the house. So while I grew up having a father in my life, I didn't have one, you know, there in the house with me, and you know, being like a really solid male role model in my life as well.
3: What impact did that have on you?
4: Wow. You know, it. I have something what I call as a father wound. I didn't really discover that father wound until I was writing my book. I always thought, you know, my dad, he took us camping. He took me to baseball games when he was around. But that absence of having a male role model created wounds that went far beyond that of my childhood, and struggling in, you know, relationships and keeping healthy relationships, not really being able to, you know, be in alignment with my emotions. I didn't have anyone to teach me exactly what it was to, you know, be that protector, you know, in a household and in a marriage. That list goes on. And let me just say this for your listeners, is that a father wound is not created by necessarily by a father who was violent or, you know, abusive. You can have a father in the home that did the best they could in what they knew, and that was pretty much my dad, but he also struggled with his own wounds from his father. So that was something that was passed down generationally. But it absolutely had a very negative impact in my life. But again, I didn't realize that till later in life.
3: What was your relationship like with your mother?
4: Oh, wow, yeah. When she told me I was the man of the house at 10, what I thought was something that was of an honor to be able to hold that responsibility. And so I spent my childhood and pretty much my adult life always looking to provide for my mom. Having seven kids and being a single, you know, woman in the house, it really took an impact to me to see that worry on her face. But I had a very close relationship with my mom. And let me just go back to and say this too. I had a close relationship with both my parents, although there were wounds from both. But I had a close relationship with my mom. Even to the point to where I later in life realized that, wow, man, you've been taking care of your mom for like your whole life. But it was close, and she passed away 3 years ago, so that has been a void in my life here that I've experienced.
3: You know, it's really interesting, Jonathan, that you called, you know, like when you said that your mom said, you know, now that your older brother has gone to the military, you're now the man of the house. I like the way that you, the definition that you have of that called parentification. I'd never heard of that before, and I found that very interesting.
4: Yeah, there's actually a term for it. I didn't know it then. It took me years to discover that. But and that's where, you know, a young child is given responsibilities that far exceed their age, their level of maturity. And one of the things that the impact that had on me was I never knew, it didn't give me the ability to learn how to have someone meet my emotional needs. And so as a result, you know, going through challenges in life and not being able to really speak about what my needs are and having someone to make me feel safe, secure, it definitely had an impact later in life. So that is one impact that a parentified child can have on you in your life.
3: Since you didn't have a male role model in the home, how did you formulate in your mind how to behave or to think or act like a man?
4: Well, what I knew was a man provided. A man would go out, and as you know, society would say, you go out and you get a job and you take care of your family, and that's what you do. That's what your job is. And trying to live up to that as a child, and then later in life, it's much complex than that. You know, and as I look back now and really can look at where my growth is today and look at, you know, the challenges, mistakes I've made, is that, you know, providing is more than just a financial responsibility of a man, and that there are many more responsibilities. But one of the things is that, and one of the things I didn't have was safety and security. And that's one of the things that I lacked as a child. And so I didn't have anyone that set that example for me that, hey, you need to also provide, you know, providing that safety and security and being able to create that safe space for your, you know, your partner, your mate. And I say safe space meaning emotional safety.
3: Right.
4: So that was one of the things that I feel that what I experienced, not having my dad in the house kind of had an impact on me.
3: So at what age did you obtain your first job?
4: I was 14 years old. I had a city job through the City of Los Angeles summer program. You might know this is at St. Andrew's
3: Park. The CEDA program? Yes,
4: in Los Angeles.
3: Yeah.
4: Yep.
3: Not so too far from I used to live.
4: A couple of summers in the parks.
3: Mm-hmm.
4: It was my summer job, and by the time I turned 16, my first job at that point, you know, while in school, was Jack in the Box.
3: Mm-hmm.
4: And I was proud to have that job, you know, flipping burgers and making fries and serving customers.
3: You know, in your book, Surviving Jonathan, 360 Degrees of Resilience, you talked about playing the role as an adult, and you started to believe that you could actually behave like an adult, like going to clubs in the way that you dressed.
4: Yes.
3: So it was almost like you were doing a persona?
4: Well, yes and no. So, being that, first of all, let me say this, I give a little context here. So I grew up, matured very young, at 15, 16 years old. I'm, you know, drinking and, you know, living that what I thought was an adult life. I had a lot of freedoms to be able to do those things as well, unlike my other siblings. And so me dressing up, you know, as an older person, per se, you can say it was a persona, but it was actually something I was really trying to live up to.
3: Mm-hmm.
4: And the one thing I can say that I took positively out of that is that it became my belief, my philosophy, that you dress for where you want to go in life. You transform yourself into where you want and who you want to become. And I use this as an example. And later when I became chief executive officer, because I had groomed myself and transformed myself into that role before I was actually in it, it allowed me to step into that role without having to, you know, it was a more of a seamless transition once I entered into that role. So that was the one positive thing that really came out of what appeared to be a persona or me kind of living up to some sort of expectation before I was actually living in those shoes.
3: You, through your, you know, life, you went to clubs and you met a woman by the name of Melissa. How old were you when you met her?
4: Oh, you really dove into this book.
3: Yes, I did.
4: I was 20 years old. I was 19 years old. And I liked older women. And it was, I guess, again, that goes back to me in this level of maturity. And also, you know, later as I look back in life, looking at my childhood, I know all that had a connection to that. But I later would marry the person in the book, Melissa, and which was older, 14 years older than I was, and than me at the time. And I stayed married for 10, 11 years within that marriage.
3: And what was her reaction when she found out your real age? Because you used a little bit of deception there.
4: Yeah, that was, you know, you don't know what you're going to feel for someone until you're actually there and in that moment. And so I had to disclose my real age because I could no longer hold this deceit. And so I was very nervous about that. And listeners, you know, pick up the book, you'll be able to really learn more about this story. But her first reaction was that she couldn't believe my age. And so she walked out on me during the conversation. And but later, you know, over time, really, I guess, was really to really, she had a chance to really think about her feelings for me, and age really didn't become a factor anymore. But I will say this in that story is that, you know, everything happens for a reason. And later, as I started going through drug addiction, you know, that was the one person who stood by me through, you know, through all my challenges during that time. And so I always say that was who was, you know, was meant to be in my life, and which we're still great friends today as well.
3: And when you met her, she already had two children, correct?
4: That's correct.
3: So
4: yeah.
3: You became an instant father once the two of you married.
4: Yeah, I have two stepkids, which are still in my life today, and as a result of those relationships, I have three granddaughters and one, two, three, four great-grandkids.
3: So, wow.
4: But yeah, so I became an instant father at 20 years old. Again, living, you know, taking on that man of the house role at 10, and here I am 20, and so that's just
3: your husband and a father all in one day. All in one
4: yeah.
3: day.
4: Mm-hmm.
3: Tell us about your sister, Marion.
4: So my sister, Marion, I had five sisters, but Marion and I were very close. She was closest in age to me. And she was basically who I looked up to and who walked me home from kindergarten. And she was 6 years older. And so over the years, she really was a very positive role model in my life. And when I was 20, Marion had taken her life, committed suicide. And that was the start of a whole nother journey or, you know, in my life. But I also say that she's the reason that that journey led me down discovering so much more about myself and helping me become who I am today.
3: You know, with her, tell us about the career that she had before she took her life.
4: So, yeah, Marion was an artist. She started drawing at a very early age. She entered into a national art contest and won second place in this nationwide contest and got a scholarship for college. She went to college and studied mechanical drafting, and she became a mechanical draftsperson, and at 21 years old, she landed a job for Hughes Aircraft, which she was tasked with drawing parts for, as she would say, "Hey, Jonathan, I really don't even know what I'm actually drawing for, because everything is top secret." And but it was a job she loved, and she'd worked there for 5 or 6 years prior to her committing suicide, prior to her death. She also was the first woman and black woman to be in that role within that department as well.
3: At a very young age.
4: Very, very young age, yes.
3: Was her death your intro to drug addiction?
4: It was. I mean, I had dibbled and dabbed in, you know, smoking marijuana, but nothing, you know, hard drugs. I drank from time to time, but on the day of her death, I turned to crack cocaine, and it dried my tears. And it was just a matter of 3 to 6 months before I was really into an addiction.
3: Well, you didn't actually start with crack cocaine. You started out smoking Primos, right?
4: Well, yeah, Primos is a, for your listeners, and again, this is, if you pick up the book, you'll be able to learn more about this. So Primo was mixing marijuana and crack cocaine together, and so that was my drug of choice and throughout my addiction. And not knowing that, I didn't know anything about the drug and its level of addiction. And I was someone, because of everything I had been through, and, you know, this young man living in this, they used to call me an old soul, I didn't think anything could ever take me down. So, but it had such a very powerful impact on my life within a matter of months, along with the grief. So let me just say that. With grief and not knowing how to manage that grief, again, going back to being 10 and a man of the house, not knowing how to feel your emotions and anyone there to meet your emotional needs, I didn't know how to manage grief. So as a result of that, drugs is what helped me to manage that pain. It and what I thought was helping me to release the pain, but it was really stuffing the pain further down, which at some point comes to a head, whether you like it or not.
3: And the interesting thing about when you smoked your first Primo, you didn't go out on the street to purchase it. It was a friend or friends who said, you know, "You're grieving so deeply, take this. Try this."
4: Yeah, my friends, you know, found that day of my sister's death, found out she had, you know, died, and they knew my sister because my friends had been around, childhood friends, and so, you know, they come over and, you know, going to cheer their buddy up and try and help me deal with the pain. And someone there said, "Hey, try this." And me, having all this grief and pain that day, caught me in a very vulnerable stage to be able to say, "Yeah, sure." And the moment I tried it, it took away my tears. I had no more tears for that day, for that moment. And so that's what I turned to whenever I would feel pain in thinking about my sister.
3: Shortly after your sister's death, you decided to get married. Were you addicted at that time?
4: No, I was not addicted. I married within 5 or 6 weeks after my sister's death. I wasn't addicted, but I was very heavily consumed with it, to the point, you know, that's what I look for, again, deal with the pain of a recent tragedy that I had experienced.
3: And you said it took you about 3 months to become addicted?
4: Yeah, you know, 3 months I didn't feel I had an addiction.
3: Mm-hmm.
4: You know, you're going to be in denial. And I say 3 to 6 months, but, you know, I would say from the time when I...

0: Exactly.
1: Everyone else, right?
0: Right.
1: No, I'm not doing that. I'm doing this, so
0: yeah.
1: I.
0: But got it.
1: Truth be told, it didn't matter. It was all the same.
0: So at that time, were you a functional addict?
1: Oh, I stayed functional for many years. I had a job, and I worked in a hotel. I was a front desk clerk. And, yeah, I get up, I go to work every day. I put on my suit, my sport jacket and tie, and I'd go in and greet clients. So I was very much functioning. But, you know, there was a point where, you know, with drug addiction, you can no longer kind of hide the weight loss and the sunken cheeks and people questioning, wow, you're losing a lot of weight. Are you feeling okay? And so I began to try and cover that up with, you know, wearing double padded clothes or sweatpants under my dress slacks, all while being unaware that your face, your eyes show something different.
0: Right, you're all hollowed out. And the interesting thing is you were working in Beverly Hills at the time at a Beverly Hills hotel?
1: No, I worked for Omni Hotel Corporation, but it wasn't.
0: Was that downtown?
1: Yeah, it was. I worked actually in the city of Norwalk.
0: Okay.
1: Your listeners may not know, won't know that city, but it was a corporate hotel. It was an Omni Hotel, and it catered to more of a corporate environment. Mm-hmm. There were a lot of companies and corporations in the general area industries around.
0: So you had to keep that professional persona and the addiction, you know, kind of separate when you went to work.
1: Yeah,
0: you tried
1: absolutely until I couldn't do it anymore.
0: Mm-hmm.
1: Which is a whole nother story here.
0: What type of toll did it take on your marriage, though?
1: It it destroyed, pretty much was destroying my marriage. It destroyed my life, all my relationships, marriage, family members, because, you know, the addiction has no, it doesn't care. You don't care when you're in an addiction. You have no, you're not concerned about who you're hurting and what pain you're causing. But in terms of my marriage, it absolutely had a very negative impact, and on my stepkids as well. So that, it had a very, very negative impact.
0: Yeah, especially when you're looking at someone that you admire, and then you're seeing them disappear, not only mentally, but, you know, not only physically, but mentally.
1: Oh, absolutely. We hear transformation, and I always say that when I'm speaking that I've gone through multiple transformations in my life, but yeah, the drug addiction was a transformation. Going from a functioning, you know, person in society to just basically, you know, as my family says, and my dad specifically, who one day came to the, you know, really realizing that I was ill. Addiction is an illness, and it's more looked at that today than it was when I was going through my addiction with crack. So, but yeah, you transform to. I transform into someone that I didn't recognize, and that's where the title of my book, Surviving Jonathan, comes from.
0: What was your first time like when you went to rehab?
1: Oh, wow. You know, I went to rehab to, kind of get my wife off my back at the time, because, you know, getting pressure.
0: Mm-hmm.
1: That I have a problem. I don't think I have one. So I went to rehab in total denial. And as I was in that first rehab, because I went to multiple, I started hearing stories of people losing homes and marriages, families, and some people being there because they were court ordered to be through rehab to avoid jail. And I'm sitting in these groups after 4 or 5 days, and I'm saying to myself, you're not like them. Why are you here? You haven't lost those things. You're still functioning. And that's what I told myself.

0: So I was in rehab in denial, and what was a 30-day program, I left after 7 days. I left against medical advice because I thought that I could do it and I didn't belong there. And the one thing that was said to me when I walked out the door, a counselor looked at me and he said, "You'll be back one day and you'll be telling the same stories as everyone else here." And I walked out. Wasn't long before that I was back in another rehab telling those stories.
1: So tell us about your second time in rehab. How did you get there?
0: Well, after really, so there was a huge drastic change in my life between the first rehab and the second one. And the first rehab, I still had a job, which had given me a leave of absence to, I told them I needed personal time. They didn't know I was for an addiction. And so I left. And I came out, went back to work. But within 18 months, I no longer had a job. I had lost my marriage pretty much at that time. I was living in a home that I was losing. I had sold everything that I could think of. And I went into rehab because it's like you have nowhere else to go. And so what are you going to do? You'll end up homeless. So I went into rehab. But the entire time I was there, I knew I was going to get high the day I got out. And I spent 30 days in this rehab. And family members are now beginning to trust me. They see me reaching out. They see me getting help. And so it made them vulnerable enough to feel like, hey, you know, you need $10, you need $20. And so people were giving me money, and all I was doing was taking that money, and I was just stacking the money, you know, so that I could get high when I got out of rehab. And sure enough, I left the rehab and not able to use the tools I had learned. Let me just say that, because in rehab, it's not there to cure you, but it's there to give you tools to use in life and to use, you know, when you have urges. There are systems in place, and there's a reason for the steps that you take. But for me, I failed to, I just ignored all of that. I allowed my urges and for the drugs to overcome that. And so I failed to reach out for help. And I walked out of rehab, and within an hour or so, I was high. And one of the things that I will say that it did is that everything I had built, I didn't realize I had something to lose. Going to rehab and being 30 days clean, that's what I lost, but I never looked at it from that perspective. And so I was high and filled with guilt because I knew better. And the drugs, It made me get high even more to want to increase, you know, the level of high that I was experiencing, because I want to cover up the guilt and the shame that I was experiencing.
1: You ended up in a psych ward. How did you get there?
0: Oh, wow. That's the first chapter of my book, is how did I get here? Without revealing too much, to leave a little something for...
1: No, but this story is kind of interesting, Jonathan. You have to share this one.
0: Yeah.
1: I mean, and the interesting thing about it is when you're on drugs, people become very creative.
0: Oh, yes. I had a very creative mind, and how I could manipulate people, how I could... find ways to make money. So yeah, very, very creative. And later in the story, you know, how I'm able to transform that and how I use that today in a positive way to make impact in people's lives are how it's led me in my success. But in terms of the psych ward, yeah, I'm married at the time still, and as I say in the book, my wife is on her last leg, last nerve, with, you know, as far as I'm concerned, and I'm high that day. She comes home from work, and I can't figure out what I'm going to do to get out of this. And so I felt like the only way I can do this is suicide. And so, again, without revealing too much, but yeah, so I fabricated this suicide attempt. And once I basically led myself down that road, I had to act out the carry out what I had threatened to do. And again, talk about manipulation and talk about, which is what I was doing, and also putting myself as a victim. So I'm here high, but yet I'm making myself the victim, trying to make her feel guilty. And but yeah, so I end up in a psych ward. I end up in an ER room with my stomach, with drinking charcoal, because they're trying to, you know, help me with whatever I've taken, which was, you know, a handful of pills, sleeping pills. And so yeah, so in the book, it's very graphic. It talks about what the charcoal did to my body and how it expelled everything within me. And so and how I have charcoal all over my body dripping from places that you'd have to read about. And but as a result of that, I was asked a question, and that was that I want help. And this is after experiencing, you know, my third rehab. So here I am now in a fourth time now, where I'm now going into a facility, and I would stay in this hospital, psych hospital, for a month. But let me say this too: the first night there, and this is how far drugs, when you talk about becoming creative, but how far the mind, drugs can really manipulate someone or change, you know, really drive what they do mentally for the drugs. And that is that the first night in this psych hospital, I stayed in a lock unit. They didn't have an open bed in a, you know, in a unit, but it's a lock unit. So everyone's in here. It's behind locked doors. The nursing staff is behind glass. And I have a roommate who is schizophrenic, and he talks to himself throughout the night, and I'm in this room, and I'm scared. And for the first time throughout my addiction, I started asking myself, how did I get here? And that became what is now the first chapter of my book. And I kept asking myself over and over and over, like, was it worth what you did and went through to end up here? And it's the first time I really questioned and had a chance to look at the extent of my addiction. And I'm here in this room with this person talking to themselves, and I'm balled up in my bed, scared. And I make a sound because of the noise that the person is making, and they come toward me. And he's walking through the dark, and he falls across my bed and straight on to me. And it's a what-the-heck moment, what-the-hell moment. And for the first time, I would say that that was a night that I had the most fear of what my addiction had done to me. And so, again, I would spend 30 days in that hospital. And undercovering a lot of I've been through many rehabs and really had a lot of therapy, but in this time, in this particular facility where they really focus on your mental health and really focus on your, you know, childhood and things of that nature, it's the first time that I really became aware of the impact of what my childhood had on me.
1: So I'm going to say most of us have hit rock bottom, and some of us have even found its basement. What was your turning point? Where you
0: My
1: just
0: turning
1: said,
0: point after three rehabs and after 1,592 days and 227 weeks and 52 months of addiction, using, I just became exhausted with the life that I was living. Exhaustion and really the person I had become, and not even wanting to face myself, not even able to look in the mirror at myself, that became much greater, a much bigger, that became a much bigger challenge for me to overcome and to look at myself than it was the addiction itself. And the easiest thing for someone that's addicted to drugs, and I'm going to speak for myself, is that it's easier to stay where you are. It's easier to stay in that moment, because having to climb out of that and having to transform your life, all that just seems impossible. It seems impossible when you're there in that moment. But for me, I would rather have come out of that than to stay where I was. And that was, it was exhaustion.
1: And you were also homeless, too, at one time, too, right? Because
0: yes.
1: After you lost the home and sold everything.
0: And, yeah, in between rehabs, mm-hmm. You know, you burn bridges, and you come to a point in time in your life where no one will extend any more help. It comes a point where you have to be able to help yourself. And so I end up homeless, and I end up sleeping in my car many times with no gas in the car to even drive even 3 miles. And if anyone gave me money, if I came across $20, and $2, $3 would go on food, maybe $2 or $3 in a gas tank, and the other is going on drugs. But yeah, I end up in my car for many months, living off of old food and day old ice that's melted for water. And I got to a point where, again, I felt like this just can't be who I am. And the one thing that throughout my addiction and this is just something I want listeners to take away, is that the one thing amongst all the rehabs and all the addiction and childhood traumas and things I experienced is that I never gave up. And that is the one thing that has me here today. And so, and be able to persevere and resilience, the 360 degrees of resilience is my book title, is Resilience Saved My Life. And so you build resilience through the things you go through. And for me, the only way through those things was to go through. And it actually, everything in what I went through has transformed to me to be the person I am today.
1: Right. And, like you said, you experienced a difficult, challenging childhood, and then the death of your sister, and then the addiction and marriage, and not having the emotional tools to be able to deal with your childhood trauma and also the trauma that comes along with becoming an adult. Like you said, it has to be resilient. Something within yourself said, no matter how low I am going, there's something in me that just will not just quit. How were you?
0: Yeah, that was me. You know, I say that probability said that you won't make it. Probability said that you will probably remain homeless and you probably will never have a job. But possibility, and this is the thing, and I write this in the book, is that I chose to live in the possibility. Possibility said I can overcome drugs. Possibility said I don't have to remain homeless. Possibility said that I could one day have a career, and one day I could lead people and have an impact on people's lives. So, absolutely, not giving up, resilience, and really living in the possibility is really why I'm here today.
1: Right, and the interesting thing about your book, Surviving Jonathan, 360 Degrees of Resilience, there's a lot of funny stories in your book. I don't know if they were funny when you were actually experiencing them, but when you're reading it, it's sad, but it's humorous. Like, I'm just going to bring up one thing real quick.
0: Yes.
1: At one time, you were so low, you actually sold a commode to get high.
0: So my family, once they heard that story, that's just something that was always the joke, and they always wanted me to tell that story. And it wasn't funny at the time, no, but in writing the book, I have a lot of humor, and in writing the book, I also felt that, because there's a lot of heavy moments, as you know, you've read the book, but I felt like there needed to be some lightness in there. But yeah, I, again, being creative, sitting up going through a 1,000-page, 1,000 pages of yellow page phone directory, looking for what can I sell. Anything that said we buy, I had to see if it's something that I had, and I finally got to the peas in the telephone directory, and I got to plumbing, and it said we buy used toilets and commodes and sinks and tubs, and I thought, wow, well, I can't necessarily pull up the tub in the house, but but I surely can learn how to lift the commode up from the floor. So yeah, that was just how far my addiction had become.
1: Jonathan, tell us about how your life began anew. What was the turnaround? I mean, where did you just say, you know what, enough is enough, I'm walking away from drugs and I'm going to build a new life?
0: Well, again, going back to what I said earlier about being exhausted, and that, and living that life, and not being able to look at the person in the mirror and what I have become, I felt like, let me just say this. During the time of my addiction, there was always a little something in me that always said, a little light that always said, if you can overcome this, there isn't anything you can't do in life. There just isn't anything. Like, this will, by far, be the hardest thing you'll ever have to overcome. And to this day, it has been, no matter how many losses I've had of family members or anything else tragic that I've experienced, that overcoming that has still been that thing for me. Once I made the decision that this is it, like, no more drugs for me, and after a few months and becoming, you know, working on a year and really rediscovering myself, rediscovering the Jonathan that I knew, I saw someone when I looked in the mirror that I hadn't seen in a long time. And in the book, I have a lot of different, talk about a lot of different personalities I have. But this person who I could look at, and the things I would say during addiction, that there isn't anything you can't do, those things began to really resonate. I had no idea that life would take me where it has and the success I would achieve. But I started putting myself in the position to at least give myself a chance and to create opportunities. But that didn't happen overnight, and I want people to understand that it's a step-by-step thing. And again, going through multiple transformations, and you'll transform your life without even knowing that you're in the process of that, just by taking those small steps. I started taking jobs in warehouses and just to really build my confidence up. And it would take someone to give me a chance as well, to be able to really create those opportunities. But I would just say that, and where I really began is when I found a passion for what I wanted to do, and I still do that today in communications and broadcasting and delivering content around the world. But I got a job as a temp working for a communications company. And the first day on that job, I realized that this is what I wanted to do in life. And having that passion and being able to build the confidence, but also, let me just say this, during that gap between finding that job as a temp and becoming sober was a time where I really had to identify my triggers, really change my habits. And so that was very instrumental in me allowing myself to create these opportunities, because you can't go into something anew with the same habits. You can't overcome your addiction or any other challenge you have in life without identifying what triggers you, dealing with how you handle those emotions. And so those were things that I really had to learn and teach myself, and how to be more aware of Jonathan when he's in those situations, and how not learn, you know, unlearn how to not sabotage myself, because that played a key role. And again, that goes back to the title of the book, Surviving Jonathan. But once I discovered that passion, oh man, it was just full speed ahead. And I gained so much momentum, and I use the word momentum because it's exactly what I had behind me, is the momentum, because I also was trying to put so much separation in where I was to where I was going. And I had this mindset that I didn't want to look back. And it wasn't until later that I started to look back and realize how my past has such impact on my future and my present.
1: How were you able to move up so quickly the job that you had as a temp? Because that's really where the turnaround started for you, to me, by reading the book.
0: It was. So the temp job really was, again, when I go back to building my confidence, and when I go back and think about my experience and people, me also, recognizing skills, talents that I had, and I had this opportunity, and I'm one that always says create opportunities for yourself. And so just for your listeners, so going from a temp to a CEO over 14 years with achieving 7 promotions, yeah, I had a lot of momentum, but it was also, I was discovering so much about myself, and that the capabilities that I had, the skills that I had, and when I say skills, yeah, I didn't go to college and get educated to help me propel or, you know, in this career. Everything I've had to do has been self-taught, but it really was the resilience from what I had overcome. It was the confidence that I gained from that, and always telling myself there's nothing I can't do in life. So I always gave myself a chance. Even if I didn't feel that I was qualified for this promotion or this job, I'm going to apply for it anyway. But I will want to tell this one story here, is that I still struggled early on. I had a supervisor. There was a supervisor's position open, and I wasn't going to apply for it because I felt like there had been people there longer than me, more experienced than me, and I was finding every excuse not to apply. And I had a supervisor that came to me, and she asked me, she says, "Jonathan, hey, are you going to apply for this job?" And I said, "No." And she says, "Why not?" And I gave all the excuses. And one excuse I said was, I also like working my Monday through Friday, 6 a.m. to 3 p.m. shift. Supervisor's job is going to work weekends. And she said, "I can't believe you're going to allow your schedule to get in the way of your growth and your future." And in that moment, I felt so small, because I realized what I was doing. I realized that I was sabotaging myself. So even though I had made these strides, there still was a part of me again that would do something to set myself up for failure or to sabotage myself. So, but once I started being recognized in these roles and really feeling like I could achieve it all, I always gave myself a chance. And again, living in the possibility, not the probability. And before long, that temp job, 5 years later, I'm managing the department I started in as a temp, managing 70 people. And so, but it's giving yourself a chance, an opportunity, applying yourself, and that's exactly what I did.
1: How did you conquer imposter syndrome?
0: Oh, I still struggle with that today.
1: Well, so, I mean, from going to a temp to a CEO,
0: you necessarily ever conquer it.
1: Manage it?
0: Yeah, so let's say manage it, because imposter syndrome, it's there. It can creep in at any time. So for me, once I became board appointed chief executive officer over a communications company, and I would work at this company for 20 years, and I was their CEO for 13 years. But sitting in a boardroom and questioning whether I belong here with these Harvard execs and Harvard grads, I had to really tell myself that no one's given you this. You've earned every part of why you're here. They appointed you in this role because you're the person for the job. And so a lot of that was, again, this internal talk, conversation within myself. Your worst enemy, as I heard this morning, your worst enemy is, it could be you, yourself.
1: Right.
0: And so for me, I had to start managing that and telling myself that I belonged in those rooms. And also allowing my performance to speak for itself. And so performing in those roles, and no matter what the challenges were, even if I was, you know, had setbacks, it's always giving yourself a chance, and it's always overcoming that. It's always, you know, you're going to fail. I mean, part of my whole life I failed at many things, but it all is why I'm here today. And it's what you do with those failures. But yeah, managing that, again, struggle with it. I struggle with it still today.
1: And you know, it's really interesting how you can have skills and you can use them negatively or positively. Like with your career and able to go from a temp and 14 years later you're a CEO, you used your creativity skills to do problem solving.
0: Absolutely. I feel that there is not a problem I can't solve. I feel like there's a solution to everything. And sometimes it may not, you know, it's the solution to be doing nothing for that particular, you know, situation. But yeah, I go into things feeling like knowing that there's a solution for everything.
1: Jonathan,
0: and so, and I can say that, yeah, the creativeness, and we can laugh about me, you know, selling a toilet or the things I did for money, for drugs. But yeah, that is something that taught me, I guess I took from that. My takeaway from that was you can overcome anything and you can find solutions to everything. And sometimes they may not be right in front of me. I have to take a step back and step away from something to come back at it and have a fresh look. But also, you know, being able now, and one of the things I struggle with today is, you know, letting people in to help me, because that's something I've been this way since I was a kid. And so I tend to take on things myself. I'm a very overly independent person. But, you know, sometimes I have to have conversations with people who are close to me to really talk through things. And that helps me to come up with a lot of solutions as well, without even knowing that I'm doing that in the process.
1: Final question, how important is mentorship if you're really trying to excel and go as far as you believe that you can go?
0: So in my book, I really elaborate later toward the end of the book on mentorship, because it played a role throughout my career and my success. And without them, I can't say I necessarily would achieve where I am today, because, again, there were people that were there to, the supervisor to say, I can't believe you wouldn't apply to this. Or I had another mentor that said to me, I don't know why you didn't maybe get the CEO position the first time, but, hey, I'm going to help, you know, prepare you for when the opportunity comes again. So there definitely, mentorship definitely is very crucial and critical in life. And there are so many people who need mentorship, and it's lacking today. So I'm a firm believer in it, and as much as I would, you know, I like to be able to give back in those areas as well. So mentorship, yeah, absolutely.
1: Jonathan,
0: is crucial.
1: Will you close us out with a quote?
0: I will. I would just say that I have several things.
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4: 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The Central Arkansas Library System will hold the grand opening and ribbon cutting for Library Square Books, a new used bookstore in downtown Little Rock. The ribbon cutting takes place Thursday, August 20th at 2 p.m., with the grand opening celebration continuing until 6 p.m. The bookstore is located at 405 President Clinton Avenue, connected to the first floor of the Bobby L. Roberts Library. Library Square Books will feature used books and related merchandise, and CALS plans to resume its community used book sale later this year. Before the grand opening, the bookstore will also have preview hours during Second Friday Art Night on Friday, August 14th from 5 to 8 p.m., and Saturday, August 15th from noon to 4 p.m. Regular bookstore hours are Wednesday through Friday, noon to 5 p.m., and Saturday, noon to 4 p.m. More information is available at librarysquarebooks.org. 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

0: Good evening or good afternoon. You're listening to The People Speak. If you can hear my voice, someone, would you give us a call? We just want to make sure that we're on the air. I believe that we are. And if so, once again, you're listening to The People Speak at KBF Radio 88.3. And today we have several things to talk about today, things that are going on in our country that's impacting not only our country but Arkansas, specifically Little Rock, Arkansas. And we have a guest with us this afternoon. Okay, and okay, Neil, would you start off with our announcements?
1: Okay. Yep, a lot about renters. So I guess that's my obsession. Are you a renter who lives in public housing or has a Section 8 voucher? Did you know that HUD wants to adopt policies such as work requirements and time limits for tenants who live in public housing or have a voucher? These policies will cause many families to lose their housing. We are organizing to stop the Trump administration from taking away your housing. If you are a tenant in public housing or with a Section 8 voucher, call Arkansas Renters United at 501-376-7151, extension 1. All right, here we go on housing number 2. Pulaski County is in crisis. Over the last 7 months, 2,710 evictions have been filed. Rental assistance is scarce or just almost non-existent. Almost all shelters are full. Very few people know what to do when they are served papers from the court. Please join Arkansas Renters United in our effort to help renters get a chance to defend themselves. And join our effort to change Arkansas's harsh landlord-tenant laws. Call us at 501-371-51. All right, next one. Arkansas Community Organization meets every month with people on Medicaid and SNAP. We are concerned about cuts to these programs, work requirements, which is just another way to cut these programs, and problems with the DHS enrollment system. So call us at that same number, 501-376-7151. And finally, the rent is too damn high. Food is getting more expensive. A tank of gas costs a lot more than it used to. The big corporations are making profits while we have a hard time making ends meet. Let's organize and make a change this year. Join us at Arkansas Community Organizations. And then last, we really want people out in the community to call in and during the show, and the number to call is 501-433-0088. That's 501-433-0088. Thank you. All right.
0: And let me start over. I'm sorry, I got stuck in traffic, so we are delayed. I apologize about that, but life happens, and unfortunately, I had no control over moving the traffic. But it, other than in my mind, I was like, get out of the way, you know. But
2: I was on I-630 like 10 minutes ago, and it was rough. Like,
0: so
2: it was bumper to bumper.
1: Really?
2: Yeah.
0: So I want to let you know once again that you're listening to The People Speak with your co-host. We don't actually have a guest this afternoon. We're your guest. I'm Donna Massey. We have Donna Rayford Graves. We have Neil Seeley. And we have one of our other members.
2: Yes, Ron Kuda.
0: Thank you for
2: nice to be here.
0: And so we're just going to have a conversation today. Hopefully you will call in to discuss some of the hot topics, whether it be about what's going on with HUD or issues with Medicaid or the data centers or anything else that's, you know, concerns you in our community. Just give us a call and talk to us about it and see what we can, what you're experiencing, and see how we can work together to solve it. So let's just dive right in.
2: Right.
0: Did you have something to say initially, I think?
2: There's a lot of topics that we've kind of glazed over here. We have housing and eviction crisis going on in Pulaski County, and more specifically in Little Rock. Not to say it doesn't happen in North Little Rock too, but and we also have the data center. The data center is really in the news right now. Last night, the board of directors heard an ordinance to declare an emergency and also pass a moratorium on data centers. It was an 18-month moratorium, and it would have allowed the city to investigate what the requirements are for a data center to be built in Little Rock without having any environmental impact. And to a lot of people, it's not enough of a measure to prevent our communities from being affected.
0: Just one second, I think we have a caller.
3: Do you have to turn the phone?
0: Caller, you're on the air. Can you hear us? Caller, you're on the air. Hello?
4: If you'd like to make a call, please.
3: Yeah, they hung up because after so long. We shouldn't have. Well, go ahead. I'm sorry.
2: All right. Okay. Should I continue about the data?
0: Yes, we apologize.
2: Yes, so the city board of directors heard an ordinance to declare an emergency and pass an 18-month moratorium on data centers. It did not pass, and I would love to get into why, but that's kind of a pretty deep discussion. And I would also love to talk about evictions. Evictions are a huge problem in Pulaski County. I have multiple friends who have been evicted over the past couple of years, and it has deeply affected their lives, destroyed their lives in many ways. So I think that when we talk about the housing crisis, it can affect people in many different ways. There's a huge homeless population in Arkansas that isn't being taken care of. And there's an even bigger population of people who are subjected to unlivable conditions in apartments. And when they ever want to do anything about it, or whenever they can't afford rent, they get evicted. And it's really a complicated process to try to stop these evictions from continuing to spiral out. And we've seen from the last 4 or 5 years that they've only been going up. And if you look at the degree to which the population has been going up in Little Rock, it is not proportional. There is clearly a spiraling effect taking place, a trend taking place where evictions are going up. And I would love to talk about why. I mean, I think that what often is the case in our economy in this beautiful country is that a lot of industries are heavily financialized. And what that means for housing is that it's often treated like a speculative asset. Property management firms will trade it between each other because they know that the value of land, the value of housing, will keep going up as the economy continues to be financialized, as assets continue to be speculated on. This is complicated stuff, but what it really boils down to is these property management firms are not buying these apartment complexes for the purpose of actually providing housing. They're doing it so that they can speculate on the value of the actual apartment complex and be able to sell it to the next firm later. And they make a lot of money. They make a shit ton of money. doing that. And it is really unfortunate because we're in a situation where housing is not being treated like a utility or a necessity that people need, and it's rather being treated like an asset. And that is why government has to step in. Government has to protect our communities. And the way that code enforcement has been handling this crisis is, to put it very mildly, catastrophic. I mean, and that's the mild way of putting it. Code enforcement often goes after people with too high grass in their lawns, and they don't often go after apartment complexes. It is a very complicated set of problems, but I think that what I'm excited the most about is we have an election cycle where we get to open things like the housing crisis up for discussion.
0: Well, if I can just interject, because our listeners, you know, we don't know where everyone's knowledge is on some of the things we're talking about. So I know that our mayor, and Neil helped me, when was it that he declared a housing crisis?
5: I guess it was in the fall, right?
0: In the fall, okay.
5: After we
0: said, hey, there's a crisis.
5: Yeah.
0: So, Neil, I think you have some really, for me, it was sobering to hear some of the stats around evictions and how that has grown in terms of the number of evictions. Do you have, were you going to share that information today, or should we just kind of?
5: So far this year, we had 2,710 evictions filed. So for the first 7 months.
0: That's just in 7 months compared to.
5: So that's going to put us way over what it was in 2025, which was 4,344 evictions. That's a lot of folks. You've got to think these are families. From what I can read, it's non-payment of rent. Many people have, that I've met, had life changes, losing jobs.
0: Mm-hmm.
5: And then we have another, and I hope some of them are listening, a complex on Rodney Parham was bought by a landlord called Landmark.
0: Oh, yeah.
5: He owns a bunch of stuff.
0: Mm-hmm.
5: And so they all have fixed leases. They're giving these folks, they said, in September, you'll have to pay. Some of them are paying like
0: $750. Oh my
5: gosh. Now they're going to say you have to pay $1,000.
0: And that's a big jump, you know, for anybody, actually, any working person.
5: Yeah, exactly.
0: That's a big jump, yeah.
5: Exactly. But I think, given as bad as our laws are, I think they can beat them because my understanding, I've got to read the law a little bit more, but if you have a fixed lease, that they have to honor it until it expires, basically. But they're being threatened already. So I'm going to try to go out and meet with them. I need to look at the law a little bit more because our laws are really not good here.
0: Right.
5: They're not. Yeah.
0: Well, let me just get a little bit of that, of this rather. In our neighborhood meeting the other day, Nathan, our organizer, was talking about one of the apartment complexes in Southwest Little Rock and how horrible it is. And they invited the vice mayor out. Well, I guess they invited whomever out, but the vice mayor came out. And the place was, the place was just so deplorable that two of the residents, and actually only two, I think, came out and voiced their concern because some of the others were afraid of retaliation.
5: Yes.
0: So, because that is real. But two of them, you know, were there and, you know, showed her their living conditions, and it was so bad that she had to put them up. She made sure that they were put in a hotel for, you know, until their issue is repaired. So that's just how bad it is in some of these apartments. But yet they're wanting money, wanting to evict you, but yet they're, you know, causing you to live in substandard conditions. So, I mean, it's just.
5: Yeah, that's been there. So Malik and I did some organizing.
2: Shout out to Malik.
5: Yeah, to Malik, yeah. And yeah, we got horrible pictures of roaches coming out of the woodwork in one apartment. And so finally the tenant we were working with moved, thank goodness. But yeah, it's been bad for a long, long time.
0: Well, one of these customers, one of these renters, their electricity is out? No, not electricity, but something was not working. And I think she had to cool her insulin or something, so she put it on the vent, on the air-conditioned vent. Yeah, the refrigerator wasn't working, okay. So she had to place her insulin on the air vent just to keep it cool. I mean, who lives like that, and who allows

0: things, they know that very, very often, the vast, vast majority of the time, they do not receive justice. Sorry, I think we have a caller.
1: Caller, you're on the air.
2: Hey, how's it going? This is Lake. Lake Smith. I'm actually the board director.
3: Hey, Lake.
1: Hello.
2: I was at the moratorium hearing last night.
1: What was your experience? I watched it on YouTube, and I was just clutching my pearls. What was your experience?
2: It was such an interesting show they put on for everyone. I haven't been tuned in, but I'd like to mention that everything that they do up there is usually for purely political. Everything that they decide stuff in the agenda meeting, typically before. And when they come up there, that's all for the cameras and stuff. So I think, you know, that was all for the plans, and that was all just a show to placate us. I think that we need to keep fighting and keep resisting against these encroachment of these companies that are coming, you know, to take up our water, to take our resources and give us nothing in return.
0: Yeah.
2: While the city directors are signing NDAs and filling off all of our rights and all of our resources to these people on the coast who aren't even near the data center. Someone brought that up, that they're putting these in Arkansas because it's the furthest away they can get.
0: Yeah. So I want to kind of expand on the agenda meeting stuff. So, go ahead.
2: Well, I can't super hear you guys well.
1: You may have to speak up.
2: I don't know if I can stay super long, but I just wanted to call in and kind of say a few things like that, hey guys, what's going on? I support the moratorium. I support an indefinite moratorium as well. We need to actually listen to the people when they're, you know, that room was filled with people. It was overflow seating, you know? The whole room down in the lobby was filled with people. Thank you guys for doing a little radio show and asking me to call in and everything.
0: Yeah, I like that indefinite moratorium. I think that a lot of the times when we talk about the moratorium, people want to know, like, how we can keep our community safe from a catastrophe. But I think that an indefinite moratorium maybe should be trying to find what, like, the data centers can actually do for our community. But we need to actually answer that question. Can they actually do good things for the community? Instead of trying to figure out how we mitigate the bad things that they will do to us, maybe we should try to figure out if they will do good things in the first place before we ever build one.
1: I can't even think of who it was, but I was talking to someone earlier today about that. It's been a busy day, but that was a good point, you know, because as we know, there was a meeting that none of us seem to know about. So the question is, you know, it's going to happen, it looks like. We were trying to get that passed so that there could be some type of legislation or regulation, I guess, around it.
4: What's that call? Are they still with us?
1: Lake, are you still with us?
2: I'm struggling to hear you guys. Very quiet on my end.
1: Okay. Can you hear me better?
2: Yeah.
1: Okay. Y'all gonna have to talk closer into the mic. What I was saying was that to Ron's point about having, when we have these data centers come in, having negotiable items so that there is something good that can come out of it for these communities. But that's something that you have to plan for and be ready. And I think that, you know, again, being on the, I don't know what the term is. I don't play pool, but isn't there some term, the black ball or something?
0: What is it?
1: There's a term for not knowing about something until somebody will help me. Some older. No, it's a pool term. But anyway, you're not old enough. You don't know. You didn't hang out where I hang out. No. No, but basically it was behind the eight ball.
4: See? Yeah, that's okay. It. That's
1: there
4: it.
1: You go. Anyway, being behind the eight ball, we don't have the time to do that type of planning and really, but I think moving forward, and somebody's probably doing this much smarter than us, some young person like Ron, we should be researching now, like, what are we going to be demanding as the, because it's not going to be the last one. I don't believe it.
0: Yeah.
2: Absolutely. No, we gotta keep fighting up and showing up, and we gotta keep demanding to be in the rooms where it's happening, because if you're not in the room where it's happening, you're on the menu. Someone told me that today, I think it was Natalie James, and that was a great quote.
1: That is.
2: You know, they decide all this stuff, and then they come out and they sign NDAs, and they go, we can't talk about it, we did all this. Yeah, we need to be demanding stuff for them. Right now, we have, actually, incentives for them to come here, which we don't need to give them incentives. We need to

0: charge you, you know? I don't have the exact numbers, but they don't have to pay for certain, like, things, like the utilities, the water, the electricity, and all that, and they were giving them these tax breaks and all this stuff. So, like, I mean, not just the data center, all these other big companies like Amazon, you know, they fired 4,500 people right next to the data center that they're building in Google, and then they gave us $30 million. That was enough money to pay 2 months' salary for all the workers that they fired. But instead, they gave the city the money because we didn't fight them on that. We just said, sure, you can leave that building down there.
1: And you know what? That's actually been a history here. I'm sorry, Lake, that if you look around our city, just drive through the city, and there are some big buildings that companies may have come in, and they just come, get tax breaks from what I understand, and I don't know the details. And then they're gone, and so no jobs in big empty buildings.
2: Yeah, and I think the data center.
0: Exactly. But I'm saying that Amazon is continuing that legacy, and instead of supporting the workers, the Little Rock workers that they fired, they could have done that. Instead, they, you know, gave us some blood money for a park. The park isn't a bad deal, though. I'm not going to say that a park isn't a good thing, because I love parks. I go to them all the time. But it would be really cool if they would have just helped the workers, too, because they have the money to do both. They just decided to not help the workers. But, I mean, it's not just Amazon that's doing this stuff. It's a lot of companies. I mean, it's all these big corporations that come in here to try to use up the resources and then, you know, dip out.
1: Neil, you got any thoughts on that?
3: I would say, well, here's, so the data centers. So is this going to bring a huge amount of jobs to the city and Pulaski? What is it? How is it going to benefit?
4: There's going to be so many jobs. There's going to be like 77 jobs. So there's going to be less than 100 jobs, I think I can safely say. So it's going to be a lot of jobs. Great.
3: What about
4: great.
3: Building?
0: Hey, quick question. Yeah, no, I mean, the jobs are temporary, too. There's going to be administrative jobs that are going to be like five, you know, jobs that are just kind of walking around, or security jobs. You know, we talk about jobs a lot, but we don't talk about quality of jobs often either. Most people that work in Little Rock working in low-wage work like I do. I work in a kitchen, and that's the majority of workers and stuff. We need to be, like, not just, you know, and more and more low-wage jobs. We need to be uplifting the community and, like, raising our standards and all that kind of stuff. But we also need to, you know, at the same time not contribute to gentrification and taking out residents.
3: It's
0: a tricky situation with that kind of stuff, but yeah, there's a lot of things that we need, but their jobs, when they count the jobs that this stuff is going to bring, it's nothing. Like, the jobs are a drop in the bucket, and they're temporary mostly. They're mostly construction jobs. Currently, the Amazon facility, actually, that I mentioned earlier, has employed people right now, and it's just a few security guards that will kick you off if you go over there. But I mean, you know, we could actually have 4,500 jobs there instead, but they shut it down. And now they're building another Amazon facility in between the data center and the shut-down facility. So,
3: the whole
0: port, interesting stuff is going down at the port right now. But I do have to get off here, and thank you guys for letting me talk on here. And
4: Lake, will you do us one favor, please? We want to do a mic check.
3: Hello?
4: Ram here, can you hear him?
0: Yeah, I can hear that.
3: Is it loud? Okay, it's this one? Perfect. Okay.
1: You can still hear him, like...
3: Hello?
0: Very, very, very faintly.
3: Okay. Yeah, it's this talking. It's this one, isn't it?
4: Can you hear him now?
0: A little bit better?
3: You're going to have to talk really into it. Yeah, you just got
4: to
3: speak.
4: Well, thank you so much for calling in and giving us your insight and what you experienced and witnessed last night. So thank you so very much for calling in.
0: Well, thank you for having me. Have a good show. Bye.
4: Thank you. Bye-bye.
3: Okay, quick mic check. Am I coming through?
5: It looks like it.
3: Okay. I just wanted to share some thoughts really quick. On the topic of jobs being created, should we fix it real quick?
4: No, carry on. Carry on.
3: Sorry. I got a weird hand signal. I'm sorry.
4: Oh,
3: so,
4: sorry.
3: So
2: On the topic of economic activity, I think that one of the big questions that are still unanswered by our city directors and, quite frankly, the Chamber of Commerce is what the data centers are actually producing for our community. How are they being used? We know that we've had the internet for like 30 years. We've had data centers that run the internet for 30 years. These hyperscale data centers are different. They, not only do they help generate AI or like help with generative AI, they need big servers to run that kind of technology, and it takes a lot of electricity. But also, it could be getting used for surveillance. We understand that Little Rock has a real-time crime center, is what they call it. It's a program with the Little Rock Police Department where they use flock cameras, and they feed the information that's gathered from these flock cameras into a data surveillance system. And a lot of that technology relies on artificial intelligence, and these data centers could be getting used for that purpose, and it could be a more localized way of sourcing that service. So what it really boils down to, I think, is I think that data centers are enriching people that will never come to Little Rock.
3: Right.
2: I think that what's really happening is that the data centers allow tech billionaires to store data and use AI algorithms to sort through that data and then trade that data with other billionaires, other data speculators. And what that really amounts to is if our information is being sold by people who are able to trade it, we never get to see the profits of that, and we have to experience the consequences of running this facility. So I can't remember the exact wattage of what it would take to run the data center, but I do understand that it would be about as much as powering all 100,000 homes in Little Rock. We are nearly doubling our electrical grid to subsidize billionaires speculating on our data. And I think that we're approaching a moment in our city politics where it feels very strange that the vast majority of the public, probably 95% if you went around polling, says that they don't want a data center. Hundreds of people go to city meetings, go to community meetings, go to all different kinds of types of events, try to express that they don't want the data center, and it happens anyway. And I think that this should be part of a larger conversation about why people don't believe in democracy anymore. I think that we talk a lot about how the Republicans are on the rise, MAGA has swept the country, people don't have an appetite for democracy anymore. And while all those things are horrible, this is exactly why. People see how government does not deliver for them, no matter how loud they are, no matter how much they get out. They see a board of directors that can't make up its mind on whether or not it wants to play politics or play games in our faces or commit itself to actually creating a future for Little Rock. They'll say every day they want a future for Little Rock, but this is not what is securing that. And I think that one topic I really wanted to discuss with the listeners here today, and also my fellow hosts here, is I think that we really need to start looking at these agenda meetings. Okay, we're getting another caller?
1: Yes, I will.
2: We'll get to the agenda meetings, guys.
1: You can keep going on.
2: Okay. Well, no caller, I suppose. These agenda meetings are held by the city board of directors. They are held every Tuesday. Okay, caller's on.
4: Caller, you're on the air.
2: Hello.
6: Hi, this is Felicia.
7: Hey, Felicia.
2: How are you?
6: Can you hear me?
2: Yes.
3: Loud and clear.
6: Oh, it's really hard to hear you guys.
2: I think only that mic is going through.
4: I apologize. We're trying to navigate through this. Can you hear me?
6: Oh, I can hear you just fine.
2: Okay.
4: Well, we're going to have to try to talk up because you're really saying a mouthful of good information, Rom. So, Valencia, do you have... Thank you for calling us to let us know that. Do you have any other comments or... questions or concerns that you want to talk about?
6: The concerns that I have are the evictions that are going on right now. It's a lot.
2: Yeah.
6: And Where I live in my building alone, I had 3 people that were evicted this past month. And we have one person that is going through it, but she was able to get help because she came knock on my door. And so SEO was actually able to help her, help rhythm her through the process of being served and trying to keep her in her home due to people's trust situation. I really wish I would have known the other people that were in my building, but it is just, it's heartbreaking. And I have no words, honestly, but we have to do something. The city has to step in and do something because it's close to school time. We can start seeing people with their children sitting out here on the corners and stuff, and it's just not safe, and it's just not
1: humane.
6: It's unethical to me. It's just mind blowing that it's happening in such, you know, a fast rate, and nothing is being done about it. It just breaks my heart, and now I get worried if I'm going to be next. You know, because we don't know what's going on, you know, with what they're thinking and things like that. But yeah, I just want to just say that. That's my concern, because now it's hitting close to me.
4: Valencia, I totally understand, you know, where you're coming from. It is very sad. As I mentioned earlier, you may or may not have heard me. They went out and toured one of the apartment complexes in Southwest, and the conditions were so horrible. Two of the tenants there were placed in a hotel. Some calls were made, and it was made by the vice mayor. But why did it have to get to that?
1: And if I might add,
6: because everybody is hiding their hands and tucking their tails, and they just feel like as long as it's not them, it's not a problem. And
1: what?
6: It's like, okay, it's your problem, you deal with it. And it's not, they're not taking ownership that this is the city that you work for. This is your job to help those that need help. And it's just, people have just gotten so complacent in their jobs and what they're doing that they forget about the ones that got them there.
1: And you know what, Valencia, you're very correct in terms of the folks who are supposed to serve us forgetting that is the role to serve the community. I just wanted to point out as well, I understand that there was a tour, got inside some of the apartments and saw some really bad things. But I'm telling you, I've lived in Little Rock pretty much my whole life. I grew up here. And Little Rock is not it doesn't take long to drive through through Little Rock. So I guess what gets me is I understand that the vice mayor made some calls and got a couple of people a hotel. That's great. However, you cannot tell me, because I drive through the city, and there are some of these apartments that literally driving by from the street, you can see that there are problems. And it concerns me, and I don't want to repeat what the post was because I don't want to misquote her, but I did see a post she made in regards to some roads or something. I know it was near Shackelford. I can't quite remember. But you cannot drive through, particularly, I'm going to say, Southwest and a couple of other little areas, and pass apartments and not see that there is an issue. Then one of these doesn't fit. Or what do they say on Sesame Street? Something is from one of these is not like the others. And so also, if you are serving in that capacity, again, as a lifelong resident and a person who has loved Little Rock, when I'm driving through my city, I'm paying attention. So you would think that one of our, I'm going to say leaders, because that's what they say they are driving through our city, they're paying attention to these things. So I just find it, personally, I find it an insult to my intelligence that people are saying, oh, we didn't know that these instances were occurring, or we didn't know there. Yeah, you can see it.
4: She didn't know to the depth, but it's because she didn't care to know the depth of what was going on.
1: Drive our city, certain drive our city.
4: And And not only that, I wasn't there, it was just hearsay, but it was a reliable source that she made a comment that she felt she needed to go ahead and do something because she's running for
2: right.
4: She's running for.
2: Yeah,
4: yeah, so, other than that, she probably wouldn't have come out. She probably would not have made sure that those two tenants were placed in a hotel until, you know, they were able to get the situation fixed at their apartments. So, but all of those directors, and maybe not all of them, but many of them, not all of them, but many of them have some type of apartment complex in their district, in their ward, should I say, that I'm sure that is deplorable.
3: Yep.
4: And
3: all seven wards.
4: And what are they doing? I mean, it's amazing to me that I don't want to say impressive, but that the vice mayor was able to make some quick calls to get things done. Well, then that means that we should be able to do that. You all should be able to do that all the time. Mm-hmm. I don't understand.
3: Yeah.
4: But we as a community, we constantly keep electing these people and putting them back in office, and they're not doing what they need to do. They give us a few good votes on a few good things, but they're not doing what they need to do for us. And it is evident by driving down the street and seeing how some of these apartment complexes are just below standard. I don't understand that. But many of us will go to the polls. All of us will go to the polls, and many of us will elect them again, and they'll do the same thing, which is not give us what they are elected to do, which is make sure that our community is what it needs to be, whether you live in an apartment complex or a house.
6: Right.
4: And
6: I feel like we're in a abusive relationship with these people. We're in it hoping that something good's gonna come out of it. We get through their time. You know, we're not getting what we need, but they are. You know, they're people taking, but we're not getting what we need. And I'm just really discussing with most of the politicians in office. You know, from the president down to the mayor. I'm sorry, but you know, it is what it is, and they're showing us who they are, but want us to keep them there to do what? Nothing. Okay, you have a job to do. We pay you to do a job. You know, we think that it be done. You know, it should be us having to hold your hand and hold you your information about everything that's going on. If you know your city, then you will know things are bad, very bad, because you're driving all over and you see them on the street. You see what's going on.
3: Yeah.
6: So, like you said, I don't understand how they feel like they can wake up every day and feel like they're doing their job, they're doing the best they can, and that they're, oh, gosh, we did it.
2: Yeah.
6: Show me.
2: It's genuine. It's neglect. And they've neglected their responsibilities mm-hmm. as servants of the public.
6: But I'm raving.
1: Well, thank you for calling in, Valencia. We definitely appreciate and understand your concern, and hopefully ACO can continue to be here to help folks like your neighbors, and we'll just all keep trying to help each other.
6: Exactly. Thank you for having me on.
3: All right.
1: Thank you.
6: All right. Bye-bye.
1: I don't know. But we're not going to not take someone's call if they call in. That's not going to happen. Okay. You're live.
4: Thank you. And you can carry on. I don't know if you remember where you were.
2: Okay. I can't really remember. So I guess I'll say this. I think that I would like to see someone do a study about it, but I believe the housing crisis probably kills hundreds of people just in Little Rock alone every single year. Between homeless people.
8: Okay, this is probably better. Probably coming through better here. Okay. Yes.
9: Yeah.
8: Yes, yes. Okay. Sorry, y'all. I was getting closer to the better mic. So, okay. I would like someone to do a study on this, but I would estimate that probably hundreds of people die every single year in Little Rock because of the housing crisis. There are a lot of ways that can happen. That can happen either because someone has been evicted and made homeless and can't get off the streets and ends up dying on the streets from any number of reasons, or it could be someone going into debt, paying down their mortgage or paying rent all the time and having to ignore the diseases that will go on to kill them and their family members. And it is really unfortunate that the neglect and the ignorance, if you want to call it that, from our city's board of directors has led to this situation spiraling out of control in the way that it has. We need competent leadership. We need people who genuinely care and love Little Rock. There was an image that I saw on Twitter not too long ago. It was of Zohran Mamdani's jacket, and it had a quote on it, and it said, "No issue too small, no task too big," something like that. I want that kind of attitude from every single one of the people that are in elected office. It doesn't make sense why we don't get that. I think that on the topic of democracy, which is something I really wanted to talk about today, I think that people are confused about why democracy is failing in the United States, and I think that a lot of it comes down to the continuous and consistent failing of government to be effective and deliver solutions for the people that put them in power. So one of the big arguments that was made for shooting down the moratorium, and I will tie this back to housing, but one of the big arguments that was made for shooting down the moratorium was that the city could get sued by Google because they already entered into a memorandum of understanding to build the AI data center. And this scared the city directors enough, supposedly, to shoot down the moratorium that would last 8 months and just allow us to ask questions about what impacts the data center would have. And I think that it really speaks volumes about our city government that they would be scared of a corporation suing them, and that would stand in the way of them trying to protect their community. If fear is what controls our elected representatives, then we need them out of power. We cannot have fearful leaders. We need fearless fighters that will actually fight for the public interests, because there's clearly a different set of interests for people who can buy property management firms and can buy up properties and just exchange them and speculate on them, and then the general public that has to live in those properties. And I think that financialization has taken a lot of our industries. I mean, if you look into it, like McDonald's is a realty group, if you really want to get down to it. The way that they make the most amount of their money is by opening up new locations and speculating on the value of that newly owned land. They don't make most of their profits by actually selling food, the same way that like these property management firms don't make money by collecting rent. They make money by buying up these apartment complexes and letting them rot. And this is all tied, this is all interconnected. This is all tied back to each other. And I think that when we look at the data center moratorium, the reason that we see our city directors failing to pass it is because they are scared of the corporations. They're scared of the corporations pulling out their money. But the reality is, in their fear that has lasted probably 40 years now, we have let Little Rock fall by the wayside. We have allowed local business to die. We have allowed productive industry to go away. And now we have Lance Hines, last night, arguing that if you support the data center moratorium, then you would support a moratorium on car dealerships, or car factories is actually what he said. And then he gave up some other examples. But the point is, I think that what we really need right now is a light at the end of the tunnel. We need someone who will go into the board of directors and sit in those agenda meetings and tell the public what's actually happening. I want to bring something up, and this is something that might be very contentious.
9: Well,
8: but
9: hold on.
8: Yes.
9: I'm sorry, I speak up. So, they can't hear. Well, I'm just talking.
8: Okay.
9: So,
8: yeah.
9: So, what is it? I mean, like, why are we bringing up something very contentious?
8: Oh, it's related to the moratorium. It's related to the vote last night. Yeah, so a few weeks ago, I think it was in July, Cappy Peck and Kathy Webb co-authored an article that was published in the Arkansas Times speaking in support of a data center moratorium. They spoke Well, they wrote in support of the data center moratorium, basically saying that they had agreed to the Google data center without enough information and that they want to put brakes on it. Just last night, Kathy Peck voted against it.
3: She voted against it.
8: Yes, it was. And I just want to really emphasize that, like, having two city directors co-author an article published in a local newspaper about why they need a piece of legislation passed, and then a few weeks later they find out that they don't have enough votes to vote it down, and they need one of those co-authors to actually vote against it. There's clearly some kind of dynamic going on where the board of directors has a decision, they reach a decision, and then they vote a different way in the public. And then they always make sure that the good decision that would be good for the public doesn't actually get made.
9: And
8: it's like
9: a... When you say contentious, I thought you were going to say something that wasn't true. No, that happened.
8: Oh, yeah, yeah, no, that did happen. And I think that this happens with a lot of our policies. I mean, we see it all the time where a city director might want to take an issue from a constituent and try to show that constituent that they really care by introducing it to the board of directors and putting it on the agenda. But before it's even heard in the meeting, the board of directors meet about it. They talk about how they're going to vote. They talk about who's going to vote which direction. And a lot of those conversations are dictated by who's up for election. Kathy Peck isn't up for election right now.
9: Right.
8: She's up for election in 2 years. And in fact, I'm not going to say that. But what I do know is that Kathy Webb is up for election. And I just want to say, I think that Kathy Webb has been someone who has at least been very responsive. She is willing to talk to constituents. But I want to really emphasize that in Ward 3, this election is very important because Lake Smith is running against Kathy Webb right now. And what Lake Smith can be is a real, real change in our city politics. We're not seeing it with Webb. We're not seeing it with Peck. We're not seeing it with any of them. We're not seeing it with Hines. None of these people are actually representing the public in an effective manner. And what we need is a city director that will go up there in a city meeting or in front of a television screen and say the truth. Talk about how those votes were coordinated with each other. Talk about how the board of directors sabotaged a piece of legislation that would make this city better. Because the people need to know that information. And the fact that they don't is exactly why people don't vote. It's exactly the same reason that only a third of the city votes in municipal elections. It's exactly the same reason that most young people don't believe in democracy anymore. They don't believe it can work. Because this is what happens over and over and over again, this uniformity between all of our city directors on making sure that nothing actually gets done. Nothing good happens. And I think that if we can break that uniformity, then that is a step in the right direction to getting a majority and making the voice of the people actually heard and materialized in our politics. And that's kind of my spiel that I wanted to say. This is all to say, I think that we really need to support a lot of these candidates that are running against incumbents. I've been singing the praises of Lake Smith, but also I know of Natalie James, who's running in Ward 7. And I also know of Victoria McQuill and Michael Hernandez. And they are both gearing up to run races as well. And I think that what we need is the incumbents out and a new generation of people in there. So I'm going to pass over the mic.
3: Okay.
4: Preach, my brother, preach.
3: Yeah.
4: In reference to what you were saying about what happened last night at the city board, last week when, was it last week when we met, when the county met, we did kill or we voted down Justice, no.
3: Curry.
4: Justice Curry, we voted down Justice Curry's moratorium because it was giving a free pass to Avaya. Now hear me on this and tell me how this makes sense because I don't get it. At the end of the night, you know, and I'm sure she meant well. She said, "Well, I tried to help. Help who? You know." Like we all know, the people do not want the data center there. They do not want Avaya, however you pronounce it. They don't want it. So how is presenting a moratorium that's giving them a pass, how is that helping the people? I mean, I'm like, are we crazy or who's crazy here? Mm-hmm. I mean, I could not understand that. I tried to help. Help who? That made absolutely no sense to make that comment even.
1: And you know what? To your point, I actually watched that one on YouTube or whatever as well because I was in another state. But to your point, I wonder sometimes if our the people we elect know that, because this is the truth. We have short-term memory sometimes. Mm-hmm. So you would think that we're going to remember this, and then when we go with our knowledge of who we're looking at in terms of candidates, and we'll utilize that so that we don't re-elect the same people. But I agree with you. You see the same people elected over and over again, and I'm starting to think they know. Well, they have short term. They won't even remember this. So, I mean, there's that.
9: Thank you.
1: Thank you.
4: Well, we are at the end of our show. I think we had a rather good conversation, despite the snafus that we started out with. But we made the best of what we had. We made, what is it? We made lemonade out of lemons. So where the people speak, there was four of us here today, and I think that was great. Neil, he's sitting over there kind of quiet. Yeah. But
3: I'm an organizer, so we want to get the members to be the spokesman.
4: Duly noted. But we are here every first Wednesday of every month. And so our show has come to an end. We will see you in September, the first week of September. And we hopefully to have a great show lined up for you. We're trying to get that lined up as we speak. So we will see you then. You're listening once again to The People Speak. I am one of your hosts, Donna Massey. You have a great rest of your week. Thank you.
10: This next one is it's a couple of guys that have their own careers, Aerosmith and Fidel, and they've come together under the name MMM. They're based in Berlin, and this track is called Where to Go.

お嫁に行ったってこれ以上の楽しさはないと思う。このままでいいの。

0: Today, from the Wings Archive, Mobilizing Resentment. Jean Hardesty, founder of Political Research Associates, analyzes the anti-feminist, anti-liberal, racist methodologies that have stood the American right wing in such powerful stead.
1: I've tried to understand the appeal that the right holds for so many people. Year after year, I've gone to many right-wing conferences. I think I have some sense of the strain that the right wing has touched in this country.

0: Wings.
1: Welcome to Wings, a series of news and current affairs programs by and about women around the world, produced and distributed by the Women's International News Gathering Service. In 1981, Jean Hardesty founded Political Research Associates, an independent nonprofit research center to study the U.S. political right. Hardesty has published on the backlash against affirmative action and libertarianism and the romance of free market capitalism. In June of 2000, she spoke to the U.S. National Women's Studies Association about her most recent book, Mobilizing Resentment, Conservative Resurgence from the John Birch Society to the Promise Keepers. Jean Hardesty.
2: Religious revitalization occurs periodically in societies when large numbers of people feel as if their lives lack meaning, and they reach out for some kind of spiritual grounding to add meaning to their lives. Now, I think in this time, in this country, the greatest beneficiary of this was New Age spirituality. If you walk into any bookstore now, you'll see, you know, shelf after shelf of New Age literature. But another tremendous beneficiary was very conservative evangelical Protestantism, which attracted a lot of people with the sense of community that it gives you, a sense of being a group that is coherent and very solidly grounded in a set of rules. And those rules, if they are followed, guarantee you a community, shelter, love, the kinds of things that a very chaotic economy can shake to your roots. I think, though, that if you're tempted to think that Americans are as mean-spirited in general as the right, as prone to bald-faced lying and manipulation of people's emotions, I think it's a mistake. And I think we're starting to see now that a lot of people are saying, well, that's enough now, that's enough. I have not had an optimistic thing to say in the last 19 years. In my office, I'm referred to as the Queen of Gloom. In the last year, I have started saying some optimistic things based on a certain fragmentation that's showing up in the right and a certain resistance that you're now starting to see among just average voting people. And another thing that's happening is that there's starting to be a lot more motion. I mean, you look around you at Seattle or Washington or campaign finance reform. I mean, there are police brutality demonstrations. There's a lot more motion now than there has been in the last two decades, because for the last two decades, social change work has been clamped down by the right, not by mysterious forces. And the right's success, as well as its techniques, are very understandable. I try to lay them out in the book to demystify them so that we don't get the sense that these are just incredibly smart people, or they have all the money, or they have all the ideas. They had a lot of luck. And they also organized according to some rules that we can learn from. I mean, for instance, they put a lot of attention, time and attention, into internal coordination of their work so that they didn't reinvent the wheel, so that everybody knew exactly what page we were on today. And another thing that they did quite brilliantly was to never, ever let the focus off recruitment. Beneath every right-wing campaign, there is the will to recruit. And that's why some of these issues, no matter what becomes of them, they will never die, because they're good recruitment issues. The attack on gay and lesbian rights will always be there because it's a good fundraising theme. The attack on abortion rights will always be there. I think that there are things to be learned about the way that the right has organized, because where we are is not where I hope to be in my 50s. You know, I was participating in all those liberation struggles and thinking, this is only a matter of time. This is only going in one direction. And it has been stopped and turned back to a degree that we have to face. We have to face up to it and realize that what we have ahead of us is a tremendous rebuilding. Now, let me talk a little bit about right-wing women. I've studied right-wing women probably more than anything else. in the right, and I don't necessarily study the women of the far right, the women who belong to the Klan or paramilitary organizations or other white supremacist or anti-Semitic organizations. I tend to study the women who operate within the electoral arena. And I started out years ago when I lived in Chicago following Phyllis Schlafly, completely bewildered, because Phyllis Schlafly was leading the charge against the ERA. She stopped the ERA. And I could not understand where she came from, because to my mind, the ERA benefited all women. But I was determined to figure this out, because Phyllis Schlafly had followers, a large number of followers, and they were multiracial followers. What I learned is that Phyllis Schlafly and her followers work from an entirely different worldview from mine. That for them, the advancement of the women's movement, which these right-wing women's movements actually exist to demonize, they exist to turn back the feminist women's movement. But from that point of view, what the feminist women's movement represented was an enormous threat to women. That it was attempting to mislead women down a path in which they would become sort of the victims of their success. And right-wing women see this everywhere. They see it in the rates of divorce. They see it in women killing themselves, trying to hold professional jobs and raise children and be the wife and take care of the PTA and do it all. And they see all of this, this women as equal in society that the feminist movement has brought us, as a rollback of women's privilege. And they see it as a perfect example of violating time-tested rules of sex roles that exist to the actual benefit of women. So I found that when I was talking to right-wing women, I wasn't talking to women who necessarily were being manipulated. I think I was talking to women who were very fearful and who saw things crashing down around them that they had built their entire lives to secure. If in fact your life and your security depends on you following the rules of whether it's the Bible or simply just traditional social values, and someone comes along saying that's all wrong, that's demeaning, that puts you in a weak position, you are going to say, I know myself, I'm here because I know that this is not a weak position. This is how I can maintain my privilege. Now, if you come along and disrupt this, the next thing I know, my husband will feel that it's okay to run off with the much younger woman who works as his secretary and therefore thinks that he's just most terrific. The next thing that will happen is that my children will start to defy me more openly because I'm not a feminist or I'm not this or I'm not that. And all of my basis of authority and basis of control will be gone. So once I understood that, it really has put me in a different relationship with the women who spend most of their time attacking the women's movement. I sort of understand the passion behind that now. I don't unite with it, but I understand it. And I think that one of the things that the women's movement is guilty of doing is failing to show respect to women who want to hang on to those old traditional social roles. It is very easy to disrespect them, and especially when they are calling you names. And as a lesbian, believe me, they call a lot of names. But I think on the other hand, feminism can be a very large tent, and it can reach out to those women, and it can talk to those women about the positive nature of feminism, seeing the possibility in all people to be reached by the social justice method and to work for that. Now, after Phyllis Schlafly, who really comes out of the old right, Phyllis Schlafly's heart and soul is in anti-communism. Do you know that she knows a lot more about the defense systems of this country than most of the people who have been Secretary of Defense, most of the men who have been Secretary of Defense. She's an expert on defense. She is the person who brought us what's now called Star Wars and is now being funded up the kazoo by Bill Clinton. You know, an absurd, insane defense system. But Phyllis Schlafly knows it top to bottom. She was iced out of the Reagan administration, where she had hoped to be Secretary of Defense, in the most blatant Republican sexism. And, you know, you just want to say to these women, I say in the book, you know, they are subjected to the most brutal sexism. They are marginalized within the right. They're treated as children. I suppose I get some amusement out of that, but I also can see how they are disrespected even within their own movement, in the same way that feminists feel disrespected, have especially felt disrespected, I think, within the left. After Phyllis Schlafly came a woman named Beverly LaHaye, who makes Phyllis Schlafly look very old-fashioned and very stuck in the old right, which I believe actually she is. Beverly LaHaye is very modern, very hip. She understands using electronic communication. She's a very plugged-in woman, and she organizes in a way that Phyllis Schlafly wouldn't have done. She organizes Christian women only. Phyllis Schlafly would not have done that kind of exclusive organizing. But Beverly LaHaye was not at all shy to do that. And she organizes Christian women in a rather brilliant pattern. She breaks her organization down into kitchen table size units of six women. And she has them gather around in each other's houses. One of the things that was challenging, I think, by the feminist movement was that you always had to be getting on a bus and going somewhere to demonstrate. You always had to be coming out of your home. That was a big part of the excitement of the movement, but it was also a part of the movement that cut out a lot of women who simply couldn't get out of their houses and couldn't get on buses. They were homebound by their children, by their family structures, by their more traditional roles. So Beverly LaHaye went to the homes, and she organizes her women in these groups of about six, and they engage in prayer and praise and action. And it is highly structured, and it is top-down. Now, we would go crazy as feminists used to the structures of the women's movement, those of you in the room who have come through the women's movement, with that kind of a top-down hierarchical structure in which the charismatic leader is so beloved and so trusted that whatever she says goes. This was true in Phyllis Schlafly's movement, too. I remember when she was fighting the ERA and she told her members to bake a pie, it should be a blueberry pie, and it should have a message in it that says, vote against the ERA. And the pie on Monday morning should be on the desk of every single Illinois state legislator, because Illinois was a crucial state. And Monday morning, there was a blueberry pie with that message in it on the desk of every state legislator. Now, can you imagine the women's movement? I mean, people would say, well, I don't bake blueberry pies. I bake rhubarb pies. And why are we doing pies anyway? And what is this? Whose idea was this? And how come I have to do it? You don't have that problem in right-wing women's movements. The hierarchy is not only accepted, it is not imposed. It is part of the culture. In this case, it's a woman at the top. But that woman, charismatic as she may be and as much power as she may accumulate, will always defer to her male counterpart. So there is always a sense that we are the women's auxiliary and proud of it and glad to serve the cause. And the cause is not just keeping women locked into their traditional roles. It is not just that. It is to bring them into the larger right-wing movement. This is not about just defending the Bible. This is about recruiting for the movement. And that's exactly what you can watch. I have watched it with fascination for 20 years. You start with some small thing like sex education in the schools, something that will get the blood going and will draw women to your organization. Then you start talking about the lack of money going into the military. That doesn't seem right, because defense is sort of a women's issue. War may not be, but defense is. And then you start talking about the communists in Central America, or you start talking about socialism in this country and how healthcare is being taken over by the liberals and the socialists. And the next thing you know, you have a woman who belongs to a women's group but is schooled in the entire ideology of the right and now understands the larger conversation and can participate in it and knows who to vote for when the time comes, knows exactly who's on our side and who's on their side. What has happened recently, which is quite a departure, is something called equality feminism. And because so many of you are connected in one way or another with universities, this is probably the right-wing feminism that you are most familiar with. Equality feminists say that they are feminists. They say, however, that they detest feminism because it portrays women as victims and as weak. So what equality feminists are promoting is that there is no difference whatsoever between men and women. And the erasing of that difference then means that you are talking about women as a sort of modern, very up-to-date professional competitor in the marketplace. The competitor in the marketplace is completely central to equality feminism. It's a kind of business version of women's equality. And if you scrape the surface of the ideology of these women, they are free market libertarians. So they might be pro-choice. They might be pro-gay. They don't care about any of that stuff. You know, anyone who wants to be lesbian or wants to have an abortion, it's of no concern to these women. What they care about is that they are able to compete without ever being told that they are the weaker sex, or that there is anything about them that's any different from the man sitting next to them.

years as media stars promoting this message. But the two organizations are the Independent Women's Forum and the Women's Freedom Network. They are very, very media savvy. And the media loves them because you can set them up against feminists. You can make a conflict. And the conflict is a very real one. And because these women are razor sharp and very aggressive, and because they present themselves as such strong women, it's very confusing to people. And they are loaded with arrogance and disdain. I have never seen such arrogance. And one way that it comes out, it's not only against feminists, it's also vis-a-vis their sisters in the right. So you will never see Phyllis Schlafly in the same room with Beverly LaHaye, and you'll never see either one of them in the same room with Rita Simon, who's the head of the Women's Freedom Network. Equality feminists don't want in any way to be identified with pink lace-wearing ladies who stay home. They are suits and cell phones all the way. But on many, many issues, they're on the same side. They are both coming out of right-wing politics. The difference is that right-wing libertarianism is not social. It doesn't care about the social values. It cares about the economic values. And so you see this apparent split in which the equality feminists talk about sex, you know, in their publications. They love more than anything to talk about sex and be very scandalous and departing from the very straight-laced, socially conservative, traditional right-wing women. But when it comes to economics, when it comes to foreign policy, they are absolutely hardcore right-wing on the same page, and they are all safely tucked within the right wing of the Republican Party. I didn't start out studying the right as if I were studying electoral politics. I saw it as a social movement, and that was what interested me about it. And that was where I saw the danger. Because, you know, as a good old lefty feminist, I didn't care much about electoral politics. And it didn't take me long to learn that this is the right wing of the Republican Party. It has taken over the Republican Party and silenced, I might say, a lot of mainstream, more moderate Republicans. It is way electoral, much more than I realized. And one of the incredibly important strategies of the right has been to understand how much power resides in that electoral arena. We created a lot of social change by bringing pressure to bear from outside the electoral sphere on the electoral sphere. And what the right has done is to take over the electoral sphere and do it from inside. A very different model. And I think it caught us all breathless. I don't think that we saw it coming. The demonization of liberalism was the beginning of that opening in the electoral arena, the elimination of all elected liberals, and which then created the vacuum into which the right could move. So I urge you to keep an eye out for these equality feminists, the arrogance and disdain for women who are not accomplished and not professional and who haven't made it is very scary, and the use of the word feminism is very offensive. I was talking to someone a couple days ago who did a great deal of work in India and said in the right-wing Hindu women's movement, one of the strategies has been to co-opt the language of the women's movement. And I thought, well, you could barely imagine a more parallel thing. Phyllis Schlafly co-opted all the phrases of feminism, all the thinking of feminism. So I want to do one more thing, though, and that is talk to you about the right's racism. If you were a journalist, you would need a smoking gun in order to go to your editor and say, I want to do this article on the fact that the right is racist. You need that smoking gun of Newt Gingrich saying, hot damn, we just got another one of those civil rights gains rolled back, you know, or calling somebody a name that you could then run as the heading of your article. It doesn't happen. And if it does happen, the leadership of the right is all over it immediately. You know, saying if there was a bad joke told on an airplane,
That's not us. We don't.

0: think that way. We distance ourselves from this. The message that allowed the new right to call itself the new right, to separate itself from the old right, was the message, we are not racist. We are not the old right. So how come every single gain made by the civil rights movement has come under attack from this movement that swears up and down that it is not racist? The old right denounced the civil rights movement as a communist plot. Martin Luther King was a communist, and he was the leader of this plot to destabilize the country, to disrupt race relations in this country, and to turn everything on its head. And also running through the old right was a lot of biological white supremacy. That is, whites are simply biologically superior, smarter, better in every way than people of color. It was all about African Americans in those days. It wasn't people of color, it was about black people. The new right says, we love the civil rights movement. The civil rights movement was a fabulous thing in this country. God bless it. It brought us equality. Those people were absolutely right. They weren't getting a fair shake. And now, thank God, they are getting a fair shake. There is no more racial discrimination in this country. And we are glad of it. Now, institutional racism in that account becomes non-existent. It is erased. And I challenge any of you to remember the last time you saw the words institutional racism printed anywhere. The words aren't used. So if there is no more institutional racism, and if there is no more legal discrimination against people of color, then that means that we can move to this situation of a colorblind society. That means that no account of race can any longer be taken into consideration when you are doing hiring, firing, raises, admissions to universities. What this amounts to in a setting of institutional racism is a program of white rights. Except that if you called it white rights, you would be aligning yourself with David Duke, and you would not make it. That's the point of calling it the new right. This country doesn't want that kind of racist rhetoric anymore. So you pursue white rights under the theme of a colorblind society. That allows you to roll back everything that was put in place to try to make up for the centuries of discrimination and oppression in this country. And it has been accomplished. There has not apparently been a way to rip the mask off of this. And I used to blame the journalists, who I felt were collectively completely asleep, until I put myself in their shoes and I realized the genius of this is it's so hard to rip the mask off. And I think the only thing that is going to bring the right to account for its racism is this motion that we see everywhere on the part of people of color of outrage against seeing every gain that was made rolled back and seeing things like institutional police brutality just go unaddressed. And if it goes unaddressed long enough, we'll have another civil rights movement, which will then recreate the conditions of pressure from outside being applied to the elected officials. I do think we need to learn from the right that a lot of motion doesn't necessarily add up to a movement. And it's a far more powerful thing to create a movement that's networked in which people are working collaboratively toward the same goals.
1: That was American political scientist, lesbian, and feminist activist Dr. Jean Hardesty, addressing the U.S. National Women's Studies Association in the year 2000. Her 1999 book, Mobilizing Resentment, analyzes what fuels right-wing movements, including those organized by and for women. Hardesty died in 2025. Her analysis lives on. Wings thanks all our supporters, including your local community radio stations, Suzette Cullen, and Genevieve Vaughn, whose events and books can be found through the website maternalgifteconomymovement.org. The Wings sound logo is from Libana's album, A Circle Is Cast. I'm Wings series producer Frieda Worden. This is the Women's International News Gathering Service.
2: Arkansas residents enrolled in the Deferred Action for Childhood Arrivals program, or DACA, may find themselves caught up in a backlog of renewal applications. Arkansas DACA recipients are processed through the Texas Service Center or Nebraska Service Center, where delays have been reported from 148 days to 190 days, respectively. Immigrant rights organizations are suing Department of Homeland Security agencies due to these delays. Rebecca Shee with the American Business Immigration Coalition, which advocates for system reform, says a process that previously took weeks is now dragging on for months.
3: Give people a heads up. Give their employer, their community a heads up so that people can apply well in advance.
2: Since 2012, DACA holders have been allowed to live and work freely in the U.S., given they renew their status every 2 years. But increasing delays have caused people to lose their work permits and their jobs. DHS says longer wait times are warranted to ensure the proper vetting of applicants in accordance with the 2025 executive order signed by President Donald Trump. But legal aid groups fear the slowdown is part of a larger mass deportation plan. It's estimated 3,000 Arkansans would lose their jobs if the DACA program is eliminated. The recipients were brought to the U.S. as undocumented children. They now work in essential fields like education, healthcare, and even law enforcement. Their labor force participation rate tops 90% nationwide, compared to the average American's rate of just over 60%. She says their removal from the workplace impacts us all.
3: When you remove people that are productive and so motivated, you're not just harming these professionals, you're harming the American economy and also American citizens that depend on their hard work.
2: She hopes the lawsuit will provide DACA holders with some clarity and help expedite their applications. Meanwhile, the DREAM Act, which would allow DACA holders to earn U.S. citizenship, has been reintroduced in Congress. It's failed to pass for more than 20 years. I'm Frieda Ross, Arkansas News Service. 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
1: Today from the Wings Archive, Vandana Shiva skewers the movement for capitalist development as unsustainable and antithetical to survival of life on Earth. Her talk was recorded in 1989, shortly after the catastrophic Exxon Valdez oil spill in Alaska. Welcome to Wings, a series of news and current affairs programs by and about women around the world. 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
4: You are about to hear Vandana Shiva, coordinator of the Research Foundation of Science and Ecology in India, and author of several books, including Staying Alive, Women, Ecology, and Development in India. She spoke at a recent environmental public interest law conference in Eugene, Oregon. The theme for the conference? Grassroots strategies for our global future. Preceding Shiva was the president of the National Wildlife Federation, Dr. Jay Hare.
5: I wanted to have a little chat, but he didn't stay. He talked about Washington being the most important part of this planet. They used to say that about London. I share hope with Dr. Hare, but for very different reasons from him. This very beautiful poem one of our Hindi poets wrote about being very close to his own death and needing to leave the earth, which he loved very much, in someone's care. And he talks about, should I leave it in the hands of the political leaders? And he says, no. Because they turn everything into an instrument for their power. And he says, maybe I should leave it in the hands of scientists who claim to know so much about the earth. And he says, no. They know only to exploit her. I think my earth will be safest in the hands of the little daughter of my friend. I was at the Alaska panel yesterday, and the person who was talking about what happened after the crisis kept repeating the one statement. The only people who knew what was going on, who knew Alaska and knew the magnitude of the disaster and its possible impacts, were those who were declared ignorant. They were the fishermen. They were not the Exxon experts, nor were they the environmental experts of national and international agencies. They were the local fishermen. They were not environmentalists. My own decade of activism in ecology has really been started through lessons I've learned from the women of Chipko, the women who saved the Himalayan forests, by creating their own tactics of civil disobedience to preserve what they saw as both their sacred mothers as well as their life support base. And there was a particular day when the clash was very severe, there was police around, and the forest bureaucrats had come along to ensure that the logging would be carried on in spite of the women embracing the trees. And the women had brought in lanterns during the day, that particular day. And this rather fat forest officer said, why do you bring lanterns in the middle of the day? And don't you know, you ignorant women, that you're blocking national progress? You're blocking sources of revenues for us to run the machinery of industrialization for this country. And the women said, we bring the lanterns to show you the light. And they created at that point a slogan that has created every forest movement in our country and every environmental movement of the country. And the slogan was, the forests do not bear timber and reason and revenue. So forests bear soil, water, and pure air. And that is the basis of our sustenance. You remember that story that we were all told as little children about the emperor who had new clothes? And it was only the little child who could say, they are not new clothes. The emperor has no clothes. And as I look both back into the last 40 years of development and into the future, all I can see is that the emperor keeps coming up with newer clothes. The latest one is, of course, green, as you will all notice. My hope only lies in the fact that more and more and more of us are learning to say the emperor has no clothes. The politics of that little child has always been a lesson for my personal politics. Just to have that courage to say what you see, not to see what the emperor thinks you should see. You remember Marilyn Fry's statement about reality being rooted in the definition of that which the emperor can see. And our realities have to be our own. They have to be grounded in our world. And if I try and recollect in all kinds of way for the kind of crisis we are living through and the responses that people have made through the past decade, for the South, I can only say that every response that is being made is a struggle for rootedness of one kind or the other. It is a struggle against being uprooted. I think there is a sense in which the collapse of boundaries in various ways has become a threat to the very survival of the South. Not the collapse of boundaries of nation states. Those were anyway imagined boundaries. we can afford to live through those. But the boundaries of our homes, boundaries of where we could live, where our societies had seen ancestors live, and where we could think our futures will live. In a strange way, there is a collapse of boundaries for the Third World, but only for one power. And I will tell you by quoting the president of Citibank about how we are all becoming a global village on this planet Earth. Talked about how mankind, always mankind, has now a completely integrated international financial and informational marketplace capable of moving money and ideas to any place on this planet in minutes. National borders are no longer defensible against the invasion of knowledge, ideas, or financial data. And I will add financial power. That freedom to be free, that capital sees as freedom, which it is trying to implement through every major international system that exists in the world today, be it the World Bank, be it the conditionalities of the IMF, be it the new conditionalities that come through harmless things like trade negotiations on GATT. Each of those freedoms is a loss of freedom to survive for the people of the Third World. The borders seem to be collapsing only for capital, and new borders seem to be coming up for the very people who were born on the land. This country has the longest history for creating barricaded reserves for the original inhabitants of this land. That is the kind of fate every original inhabitant of every part of this planet is facing as the freedom to be free for capital and those who work to serve it grows. There is, of course, a very different kind of relationship people have had with their land. They have seen it as home. They've seen it as a basis of their existence. And I'd like to share with you a statement from a tribal in central India, in Bastar, who talks about the fact that it's not just the life in nature that has to be preserved, but that the life of their society is based on the life of nature and cannot be preserved independent of it. And he says, the sun, the moon, the air, the trees are signs of my continuity. Social life will continue as long as these continue. I was born as part of the boom, which is all kinds of meanings. The boom is the world, it's the earth, it's the sacred space which you inhabit. It's all kinds of meaning. Earth, more than anything else. Boom, boomi, earth. I will die with this boom. I was born with all others in this boom. I go with them. He who has created us all will give us food. If there's so much variety and abundance in boom, there's no reason for me to worry about food and continuity. And what from a distance, whether it's in Amazon, whether it's in India, whether it's the Penang and Sarawak, what we call ecology movements from a distance are really just movements of people fighting to continue living with their home, continue living in their homes. It's a fight against homelessness of a spiritual kind, a political kind, an economic kind. The environmental refugees Dr. Hare was talking about have been created in an extremely deliberate way by precisely those forces which Washington sees as liberating for mankind because it's liberating for Washington. And he talked about a San Francisco open hearing for the Brundtland Commission our common future. A few years ago, when the open hearing was taking place in Latin America, this is what the elder of the Krenak tribe had stated to Brundtland. He had said, "My heart is not happy to see humanity's incapacity to understand. I have no pleasure to come here and make these statements. We can no longer see the planet that we live upon as if it were a mere chessboard where people just move things around, where there are no borders, if you remember. We cannot consider the planet as something isolated from the cosmic." For those of you who have been in any way linked with movements in the South, the one word that must be coming up all the time is the word displacement. It's very Cartesian. I prefer to think of it as uprootedness, tearing away from where you belong. And the violence that it involves. Violence not just of the fact that you are torn from the bonds that define what you are as a community and as peoples, but physical violence of the kind that people would face if they resist. Not a single development project, major development project financed by agencies like the World Bank, takes place in India, in today's India, in the 1980s, and probably in the 1990s it'll get worse, without bulldozers and bullets. Not one. 10 people, 5 people, you go back over the decade and count. 8 on a project, 10 on another, 20 on another. Chico Mendes's on every project. It is assumed that this thing we got, remember the emperor's new clothes, it used to be the white man's burden in terms of colonialism. And when that didn't work anymore in the late 40s, it became the white man's burden as development. Of course, when that doesn't work anymore in the 90s, it's going to be sustainable development. But in that period, from the late 40s through the 80s, when development was the reason to have national security states and to actually strengthen their military arms, people have been sacrificed, nature has been sacrificed, and we're talking a bit about protecting nature. We are not talking yet about giving up that ideology of the fact that other tribals of the planet don't necessarily have to be like the tribals of Washington. They can live in other ways. And the lesson I have learned from the environmental movements, I call them environmental movements only because it seems to be the only way to summarize these diverse struggles for rootedness. For me, each of these struggles represents the kind of struggle that's communicated in this very, very beautiful story I love, another one from Central India. And it's taught to the children as a way to teach them about the bonds with the earth. It's about a forest being on fire. And pushed by the wind, the flames began to close in on a beautiful tree on which sat a bird. An old man escaping the fire himself saw the bird and said to it, "Little bird, why don't you fly away? Have you forgotten you have wings?" And the bird answered, "Old man, do you see this empty nest above? This is where I was born, and this small nest from which you hear the chirping is where I'm bringing up my small child. I feed him with nectar from the flowers of this tree, and I live by eating its ripe fruit. And do you see the dropping below on the forest floor? Many seedlings will emerge from them, and thus do I help to spread greenery, as my parents before me did, as my children after me will. My life is linked to this tree. If it dies, I will surely die with it. No, I have not forgotten my wings. The freedom to be free, for the bird is to stay where it belonged and fight for it."

0: that little child and it's that little bird that tells me that something was very wrong in models of progress and evolution, which put man above other species and the white man above other humans. And of course started a few centuries ago. And I cannot imagine a way out of the mess in which we are without undoing the structures and the frames of mind which have been put in place over those few centuries. Caroline Merchant is with us for this meeting and was with us at the panel this afternoon. And this extremely seminal book that she's done on the death of nature talks about Bacon's lesser known work, The Masculine Birth of Time, a new concept, not just of space and belonging or lack of belonging, but a different concept of time and history and evolution and where people should go. And of course, The Masculine Birth of Time was based on setting up the empire of man above, over women and over nature. I am come in very truth leading to you, Bacon says, nature with all her children to bind her to your service and make her your slave. And the only earthly wish that Bacon had was to stretch the deplorably narrow limits of man's dominion over the universe to their promised bounds. Freedom to be free of nature and her bounds. And just as limits have been seen as constraints that must be removed if progress has to be achieved, people's ways that ensure that those limits are seen as boundaries beyond which we do not step, those ways have also to be destroyed. And that is what the project of development was about, to undo ways that would have ensured that we survive sustainably on this planet together. Undoing the lessons of development is the first step towards sustainability, not creating another set of new rules that call themselves sustainable development. And the project of development, which was based on the concept of a masculine time, creates tragically a masculinist future for all. And that's what's paradoxical. It's a worldview based only on the concept of the future. And it is what threatens the future most. The ecological appetite of the culture that thrives on the myth of progress threatens an end to history, a closer to the future. And it's interesting, out of Washington came this highly quoted piece called The End of History by someone called Fukuyama from the State Department, which talks of the end of history, not in terms of end of human existence on this planet, but in terms of the victories of the collapse of boundaries, that we had ultimately arrived at the Hegelian absolute, which was the ideology of liberal capitalism. After all, the entire world has accepted it. But there's a different kind of end of history taking place for other parts of this planet. The predatory culture that calls itself futuristic lives at the cost of the future. It colonizes the future. And the space-time shrinkage in consciousness amounts to an annihilation of the future itself. With one single unifying drive.
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